is the 2026 Regional Candidate Forum. Meet the candidates. And this is happening live at the Ute Theater in Rifle. This will be from 6 to 8:15 p.m.

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And you can watch the 2026 Regional Candidate Forum at rifletv.plus. 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And the candidates participating in this forum are State Senate District 8 candidates Corey Marshall and Dylan Roberts, incumbent. State House District 57 candidates Russ Andrews and Elizabeth Velasco, incumbent. Garfield County Commissioner candidates Jonathan Godis and Eric Rudd.

Spanish interpretation is available throughout the forum, and questions were sent in ahead of time to the candidates. Candidates will be answering from the public and from questions that have been sent in prior.

Thank you for keeping it tuned to Katie and Kay. And we did meet our fundraising goal. So that is thanks to all of you incredible listeners. We really appreciate you. Currently, we are live broadcasting the 2026 Regional Candidate Forum. State Senate candidates and State House candidates will be answering about 8 questions, and Garfield County Commissioner candidates will be answering about 12 questions sent in from the public. Stay tuned to hear live their responses, their plans, and their points on each issue that the community has sent in ahead of time.

the British Defense Secretary.

0: Welcome to the Youth Theater. Welcome to the Regional Candidate Forum presented in partnership with the Colorado River Valley Chamber of Commerce and the Glenwood Springs Chamber. My name is Ron Milhorn. I am the news director at KMTS, and I will be your moderator tonight. This event is being presented to the community in collaboration with KMTS, Rifle TV, Recinos Language Services, and CoWest Noticias Collaborative, a cohort of local media outlets meeting the need of Spanish language news, including Aspen Daily News, Aspen Public Radio, the Aspen Times, Post Independent, La Tricolor Radio, KDNK Community Access Radio, the Soper Sun, and Sol del Valle. KMTS is broadcasting the event live. It's also being streamed live on Facebook on all Rifle TV platforms, including Rifle TV Plus or Rifle No.org, riflenow.org. It'll also be streamed live on Rifle's local TV channel. Links to the recording will be posted on both the Colorado River Valley Chamber of Commerce and the Glenwood Springs Chamber websites after the event. As the moderator, I will ask the questions of the candidates. We'll bring candidates to the stage in groups based on the seat in which they are seeking. Our timer tonight is Tara Harmon. She'll hold up a card reminding tonight's speakers that they have 30 seconds left to answer a question. She'll also let them know when their time is up. The order for tonight: Colorado Senate District 8 candidates, Corey Marshall and Dylan Roberts, the incumbent. Colorado House District 57 candidates, Russ Andrews and Elizabeth Velasco, the incumbent. And Board of County Commissioners District 1 candidates, Jonathan Godis and Eric Rudd. We'll start with opening statements. And our questions will be, when we get to the questions, you'll have 90 seconds in which to answer them. 2 minutes, opening statement, Mr. Marshall.
1: Thank you, Ron. Is this on? Testing?
0: There we go.
1: Yep. We on now? Great. Thank you, Ron. We need a change in Senate District 8. We are and continue to be led by a one-party government driven by the far-left interests in Denver. Our current SD8 leadership is fully embedded in that establishment and is only motivated to appease them, not to challenge them for the betterment of our communities. The voters in SD8 are hurting based on these decisions that are being driven by Denver, and I'm hurting right along with you. I'm running for the sole purpose of standing strong for the interests and priorities of our rural mountain district. I'll be fighting to solve affordability through economic development and lowering of taxes. I'll be fighting to make health care more affordable by making sure the folks who need to be covered are covered for the right reasons. I'll be fighting to lower the cost of fuel based on making local supply available and reachable. I'll be fighting to maintain our current property tax values that are provided by big industries that are in this district. And I'll be fighting to defend our constitutional rights, including our Second Amendment rights. Most importantly, I'll be fighting to maintain our Western heritage and Western values by reviving our dying farming and ranching industry, which is the heart of our district. I'm Corey Marshall. I'm a fourth-generation Coloradan. I'm a rancher. I'm a former executive and a former entrepreneur, and I bring real-world experiences to try and solve these issues that we're facing in Senate District 8. I have a simple slogan, which is, "Stop Denver to save Colorado." And what I mean by that is stop them from destroying our economy, stop them from creating our affordability crisis. And I'm the senator that can bring that real world experience to drive that change.
0: Dylan, 2 minutes.
2: Thank you, Ron, and thank you, everybody, for being here. Appreciate the chambers and all the organizations that have put this together. I'm Dylan Roberts. I'm honored to be the current state senator for Senate District 8, which includes 10 counties across central and northwest Colorado, including the unincorporated parts north of I-70 here in Garfield County. This is not the Senate District for the majority of Garfield County, but all 6,241 residents of Garfield County in Senate District 8 are incredibly important to me, and it's been an honor to represent them the last 4 years. I grew up here in this district. I grew up in Rout County.
3: Recording
2: now
3: in progress.
2: My family in Summit County. And over the last 4 years, it's been a distinct honor to represent Senate District 8. Senate District 8 is Colorado's most diverse Senate district, diverse politically, diverse economically, geographically. And that diversity and that challenge requires a strong, effective voice down in Denver who can effectively advocate for our unique needs here in rural Colorado and in our mountain towns. It requires somebody who knows how to get things done and somebody who can buck their own party and the interests in Denver and the Front Range when required. And I've shown that I am that senator over the last 4 years. We've accomplished a great deal that have directly helped Garfield County and its residents. We've brought millions of dollars back here to help affordable housing developments that are keeping working families in this community. I have worked with senators and representatives from across the aisle to secure crucial funding for water projects in Garfield County, including $20 million to help purchase the Shoshone water rights. I've supported our agriculture economy by standing up to the Polis administration on the wolf reintroduction and lowering taxes for farmers and ranchers, and helped pass a bill that the governor signed right outside this theater a few years ago.

0: the one issue that unites every single community in Senate District 8, whether it's Breckenridge or Craig, Rifle or Steamboat, and everywhere in between, every community is dealing with the challenge of having enough housing to power their workforce and keep people in the communities where they work. So this has been a major priority for me at the state legislature. I've passed several bills that have cut red tape for building more affordable and attainable housing. I was the prime sponsor of a bill to reform our construction defect laws, which is going to help build more condominiums and those first-time homebuyer opportunities in our state. I think we need to continue in that vein. We need to reduce the barriers to building more housing, and we need to give young workforce in our state the opportunity to buy that first home so they can start building equity and have the ability to move on up the chain and bring people along with them. So it requires as much funding as possible from the state that we can reasonably do within our balanced budget, but it also requires working with our local governments, our nonprofits, our private industry to figure out what are the barriers in their individual community to building more housing and working with them and giving them the tools to build housing in their communities that works for them.
1: Same question, 90 seconds.
2: Thank you, Ron. So what I hear when I hear Mr. Roberts speak about that is programs that are going to increase taxes, increase fees, increase things like our utility costs. The things I want to focus on to drive affordable housing and affordability in general is, number one, increase income by increasing jobs in these counties. We've taken away the industries, we've taken away the best jobs, we've taken away the best paying jobs. The most important piece for somebody to be able to have afford a home is to have a great income to do that. But if you look at the cost of ownership, what are the big pieces that are part of ownership? It's things like the taxes that you pay, the property taxes, the fees that you have to pay when you go in and you're looking to build a home, and you have to stand in line and pay big dollars to get there. Other things that cost you are things like utility costs going up. When we close down things like the coal mines and the power plants and then fund that through higher utility costs, what happens? It makes cost ownership less affordable. Those are the things we need to solve.
1: And I notice, I'm just watching expressions, I know there's a temptation to rebut, and perhaps you can, there's no time for that, but perhaps, it's up to you, you can work it into a statement or something if you want to rebut something, but just putting that out there, there's no time for rebuttal. Next question, Mr. Marshall. What would you do to improve access to affordable health care and behavioral health services?
2: Our biggest issue with access to health care is the cost, and we're creating our own issues on that front. A lot of the bills we're passing and the costs that we're providing by adding patients that are ineligible for those types of programs is raising the cost for everybody. There are other programs in place that we're calling provider taxes. Provider taxes are where we're charging the healthcare industry for those who are have healthcare that you pay for, and your providers are paying a tax, so that can be used to pay for others' healthcare. So access to healthcare means lower cost. And we talk about behavioral health. Colorado is one of the worst states in the nation regarding behavioral health, and it's something that needs to be fixed immediately. There are so many things that need to be fixed. Our behavioral health program is essentially broken. When you look at folks who suffer from those issues, they need champions who can work for them. And this state needs to find a way that they can have consistent health care from their therapist all the way through any other issues they have, so they have overall great care on behavioral health front. But it needs to be fixed.
1: 90 seconds.
0: Thank you. So the state legislature for the last few years has been on the front line of combating enormous cuts to our healthcare system from the federal government. The big, beautiful bill that President Trump signed last summer is going to exact enormous harm on rural America, including here in rural Colorado. The Medicaid cuts contained in that bill are going to devastate things like the Mountain Family Community Health Centers and health centers across our state. They're

0: Also, they're letting the health insurance tax credits expire at the federal government are driving our insurance premiums up, especially here in Western Colorado. So that would be the first step, is making sure that the federal government isn't doing harm to our citizens. But what we've been doing at the legislature is trying to fill in those gaps. We've passed programs like the reinsurance program, which has helped health insurance costs not increase by nearly as much as they would otherwise. I ran the bill and passed the bill to create the Colorado Option, which is a new health insurance plan available to 63 out of 64 counties in Colorado at a competitive price with quality benefits. I wrote the bill that made Colorado the first state in the nation to cap the cost of insulin for people with diabetes, and we later cap the cost of EpiPens. But we need to continue to do more. We need to fill in the gaps where the federal government has taken away resources. We are in dire danger of closing rural health clinics and rural hospitals. So the state government needs to be resourceful with the dollars we do have and adequately and target places where we have those deficits. Without the state government stepping in here on behavioral health and mental health, or on physical health, we are going to see dire consequences in rural Colorado.
1: Next question. Dylan, what would you do to strengthen Colorado's workforce and support small businesses?
0: There's a lot of work to do in this regard. As I mentioned in my opening statement, we have seen specific targeted resources for rural small businesses be rolled out over the last few years, and we're seeing those take hold. The expansion of the Rural Jumpstart program has allowed rural businesses to open in rural Colorado and hire employees. The Rural Opportunity Office is consolidating resources and incentives from the federal level, the state level, the local level, and helping these small businesses get started. We need to continue to invest in our workforce. That starts at the educational level by bringing more apprenticeship programs and career-driven education into our high schools. We see Colorado Mountain College doing a great job of this. We should expand their success across the state. We need to invest in our higher education system as well, of all kinds, two-year degrees, four-year degrees, technical degrees, to make sure that Coloradans and our kids have the options that they deserve when they're coming out of school to make a career for themselves. We also need to work together to figure out what's getting in the way of small businesses starting and being successful, particularly in rural Colorado. We know there's too much regulation, there's too much burden on these new businesses starting. I have worked in the past with Republicans to cut down some of these barriers, to reduce the red tape. We have to continue to do more. There's been a lot of regulations put in place over the last 8 years, and there's work to do to cut down some of those barriers and make sure rural Colorado can be a great place to own a business.
1: 90 seconds.
2: Well, there he goes again, talking about programs to solve the problem. Programs aren't going to solve the problem for workforce, the problem, and for small businesses. If you guys know, Colorado is losing businesses at alarming rates. Businesses are running away from Colorado. And why are they running away from Colorado? Overregulation is why they're leaving Colorado. Over taxes, programs that are put in place that are taxing us more and taxing the businesses to try and solve the problem. If we truly want to encourage small business to thrive and foster in Colorado, we need to deregulate. We need to stop putting in taxes and programs and burdening these businesses with costs that they simply can't handle. We've seen it in the farm program with the farm bills that have happened, particularly SB 21087. With overtime and wages that were regulated and put in place, we pretty much put farm and ranches, many of them, out of business. So if we want to retain businesses, deregulation and lower costs is what we need.
1: Next topic deals with water. Corey, how should Colorado manage its limited water resources while supporting agriculture and responsible natural resource management?
2: Thanks, Ron. Water is huge. It's obviously the life for our district. And when we look at water, the biggest issue we have at this point in time is luckily we have the sale of the Shoshone water rights through the Colorado River District. But there's some big challenges ahead. If we're gonna manage this water, we're gonna have to fight. Denver and other downstream users are going to be challenging our rights for those Shoshone rights through our usage. And they're looking to show that our usage is much less than it is, and that would actually take our water away. The other side of that is the relaxation agreements that were in place on the Shoshone rights. If we don't fight those and keep those from continuing on, our water flow, particularly in times like we're in now, will be cut in half. And we can't survive here. So the biggest thing on our list for water rights has to do with fighting for the Shoshone rights.
0: Thank you. I appreciate Mr. Marshall's support for the Shoshone water rights purchase. I think the Colorado River District is doing an excellent job moving that forward. But our challenges are much bigger than just that one purchase of already existing water. Our water is in serious threat. It's no joke when you live through a summer like we just lived through and a winter right before that our water challenges are at our front door. Western Colorado and Colorado as a whole faces threats from downriver states on the Colorado River. We also face threats here in Western Colorado of more Trans Mountain diversions to the Front Range, taking more of our water to fund and to supply Front Range development. During my time in the legislature, I've fought against those types of diversions. I will continue to do so. We also need to work together to find creative and tangible long-term solutions for our water funding. The Colorado Water Plan is an incredible document, and it makes clear what we need to do in our state to protect our water resources and secure our water for the future. But it requires significant amounts of funding. We've found a significant funding through sports betting and through severance taxes over the years, but those are volatile sources. We need to work together to find a longer-term, sustainable source of funding for water projects that encourage conservation at municipal level, at the agricultural level, and everywhere in between. And we need to put our state in the best position possible when we go to court, is what it looks like, with the other states on the Colorado River fighting over the Colorado River water use. This is the biggest issue facing our state over the next several decades, and we need serious leaders in Denver and across the state working on it.
1: Next question, we'll start with Dylan Roberts. How can the state work effectively with counties and municipalities on regional growth, transportation, infrastructure, wildfire mitigation, emergency preparedness, and long-term planning?
0: This is a great question. I think this is one of the most important responsibilities of a legislator, is to understand what's happening at the local government level. I enjoy working with all of the county commissioners in Senate District 8 across all 10 counties, and understand that it's us legislators who often pass laws at the Capitol, but it's up to the county commissioners, the county governments, and the local leaders at the municipal level to implement those laws. There's been, rightly so, a cry of unfunded mandates over the last few years that the state is putting down on our county governments, and I don't disagree. There certainly have been some of those. So it requires, I think, legislators that are willing to listen to our county commissioners, listen to our local leaders and county staff to understand the implications of our policy that we pass down there. But we can do good things together. We've seen tremendous examples of that, of understanding the needs of our county commissioners and our local governments and passing bills that make sense for them, whether it's on wildfire mitigation, whether it's on affordable housing. I have been a strong voice against the top-down housing policy that the Polis administration has tried to impose, particularly on rural and mountain communities. Fully agree with the goal of having more housing in Colorado, but if we're not doing it in a way that works for those local communities, particularly in our mountain resort communities, where affordable housing is not solved just through building more housing for tourists. It needs to be true workforce housing. And so that's what we need to continue to do, is not have a top-down approach, but a collaborative approach with our local officials.
1: Corey, 90 seconds.
2: Thank you. This is one of those areas where you'll see that Denver is fighting for resources against us in the rural districts. And we're losing. We're losing that battle, whether it comes down to fire mitigation or whether it comes down to transportation. We need to be fighting every day for our priorities. When you look at road maintenance, transportation issues, you know, it's an 80-20 rule. 80% of the roads and miles are in our rural districts, but we get 20% of the funding. and 20% of the 80% of the population is down on the Front Range, and they're getting more of the funding because of that, whether it's transportation or whether it's fire mitigation. We need to continue to fight and fight for our priorities and to make sure we're getting our fair share of the state funds in this district.
1: Next question, we begin with Corey Marshall. How would you balance Colorado's goals for energy development, affordability, reliability, and environmental protection?
2: Thank you, Ron. Far too long, we've been putting the environment fully in front of the well-being of the citizens of Senate District 8. We've seen what's happened very recently with the shutdown of our industries, whether it's the power plants, coal mines, our natural gas and oil industries. That's all being shut down because of environment. Now, we all care about the environment. Don't get me wrong. Nobody cares about it as much as I think all of us do, and including myself. We need to protect it, but not sacrificing the well-being of citizens and hurting them and creating damage. We need to have long-term plans that are reasonable. We need to have alternatives that are economically viable, and we need to make sure that plan sets forward how we get there. When we create these programs that have happened and these shutdowns, we end up with costs that end up the citizens have to pay for. And they pay for it out of their property taxes, they pay for it out of fees, they pay for it out of increased utility costs. And those are the things that have to stop.
1: Dylan, 90 seconds.
0: Thank you. We can do both. We can protect our environment that we cherish and value as one of the main reasons why we all live out here in Western Colorado, and we can have a safe, reliable energy future. This district includes communities like Craig and Hayden and Rio Blanco County and Garfield County, where energy development is part of our heritage and it's part of our economy. There is a transition happening, whether it's imposed by laws or rules or the market factors. There are ways that we can stand up and be leaders here in Colorado to help those communities move forward and take advantage of the opportunity that presents it. And also, it's important to have a senator who will fight back sometimes, and that's what I've done. When the legislature has tried to use Craig as a political football this past year because President Trump ordered the coal plant to start back up again, I voted against my own party and advocated strongly against a bill that would have made it harder for those coal plants and those jobs to stay in place. I fought for a bill that put nuclear energy on our list of energy sources that are carbon-free so that we can meet our carbon emission goals while exploring new alternative energy development. And we can seize this as an opportunity. You're seeing communities like Hayden and Craig seize the transition as an opportunity, bringing new industries into the communities, diversifying their economy, creating new jobs, and keeping those communities a place where people can live and work. This is a challenging subject, but it's not one that's going to break along ideological lines. You can't just say yes to one side and no to the other. We can work together and take advantage of this and make it an opportunity for our region.
1: Next question, we begin with Dylan Roberts. How would you approach Colorado's budget challenges while maintaining essential services and supporting a strong and sustainable state economy?
0: So this is absolutely the biggest challenge that has faced the legislature the last couple years and will continue to face the legislature in the years ahead. The Colorado legislature is required to pass a balanced budget. We cannot deficit spend. We cannot spend money that we don't have like they do out in Washington, D.C. And so when we have rising costs for certain government programs and decreased revenue, we have to square that up and make cuts. And that's what we've done the last few years. The first year, we found one-time programs. We found dollars that hadn't been allocated yet, and those cuts were relatively painless. This past year, the cuts became painful. They started cutting Medicaid services, services to disabled children, to seniors on long-term care, cuts to transportation funding and other resources that we need out here in rural Colorado. And so I think it's up to the next legislature, along with a new governor, to have a serious bipartisan conversation about fiscal reform in Colorado. not getting rid of Tabor. There are parts of Tabor that will stay in place. It's in our Constitution. But we can have a bipartisan, collaborative discussion about how we get Colorado out of this period of cutting essential services and maintaining that balanced budget requirement. Republican Governor Bill Owens did it in 2005. I believe we can do this in the years ahead, because without fiscal reform, that means more cuts to Medicaid. That means more cuts to our roads and our bridges and our repair. That means more cuts to public safety. And our constituents, all of you, don't deserve that. We can do hard things if we work together.
1: Governor Marshall, 90 seconds.
2: Thank you. Yeah, our budget obviously is a mess at this point. It's $1 billion or more over budget, and that's been happening for a long time. There's been one party in place for many, many years at this point that has driven this major budget overage. And what does that come from? It comes from programs that are being put in place that we estimate way below what they actually cost, and then when we actually deliver them, they're significantly over cost from where we were. And that continues on. And we don't seem to learn. When you look at staffing and employees in the government, that continues to grow at a much higher pace than citizens and where we are here in Colorado. When you look at the budget, you look at Medicaid. Just so happens that Medicaid is $1 billion over budget, just like the overall budget. And if you look at the issues that are happening within there, you'll see a lot of the issues that we need to solve across the board.
1: Mr. Marshall, next question. What role should Colorado play in how state and local governments cooperate with federal immigration authorities?
2: Well, I believe we should be assisting 100%. Nothing's more important than safe and secure borders and making sure that we're taking care of our citizens here in Colorado first and foremost. That's the goal, and I think the role is to cooperate, is to work with federal law enforcement and make sure that, one, that, you know, we're supporting our citizens versus others. And that, of course, things like voting, that our vote is secure and not being diluted.
0: Thank you. I'm a former prosecutor. I've prosecuted criminals who have committed terrible crimes in our communities. I've worked with victims who have had terrible things happen to them. I've worked with law enforcement across the I-70 corridor to make our communities safer. I deeply value community safety. But local law enforcement and state law enforcement are paid by Colorado taxpayer dollars. Those dollars should not be used to assist or fund federal activity. The Immigration and Customs Enforcement Office and the Department of Homeland Security is a federal entity. Our local law enforcement should not be deputized to do their job, and they should not, our local law enforcement should not be assisting when they should be taking care of our own public safety here at home. And the track record of ICE over the last 2 years does not give me any confidence that we should have our law enforcement working with them. ICE has killed American citizens on the streets of American cities. We've seen terrible things happen to U.S. citizens or legally residing people in our communities here in Western Colorado. State law enforcement should deal with state laws and local laws. Federal government can enforce their own laws. We have too many challenges right now to be diverting our law enforcement to federal activity like we've seen over the last couple years.
1: Next question, we begin with Dylan Roberts. What role do you believe state government should play in addressing issues affecting LGBTQ Coloradans, and what factors would guide your decisions on related legislation?
0: You know, I think Colorado is a place where you can I think we should aspire it should be to be a place where you can be yourself, love who you want, and not have the government interfere in your own personal decisions. Over the last few years of the legislature, we have done our part to do what we can to put in place in state law equality and fairness, whether it's removing the prohibition against same-sex marriage, ensuring that people can get the right documentation that they deserve, and have dignity in the workplace. This has been a challenging subject at the legislature. We've seen bills come up around parental rights and other issues related to the LGBT community. I look at every bill individually, and I have advocated even sometimes against my own party when I feel like we are going too far on the parental rights issue. But in general, if we aspire to be the free, accepting place that we like to say Colorado is, we should strengthen laws that allow people to be free in who they are, allow consenting adults to do what they would like to do, and not get the government in the way of people's personal decisions.
1: Mr. Marshall?
2: I agree that people should be free to live their life they want to live without questioning, without judgment. But I don't believe the state government has an active role in trying to support that or encourage it. When you look at some of the laws and bills that have been put in place, we have taxpayers now paying for a lot of situations that help with this situation, which I disagree with. Things like allowing gender transition for minors and those types of things. I think at this point, again, people are free to choose how they want to live their life, but if you don't want government involved, we shouldn't be having programs that are out there to try and support those things.
1: Mr. Marshall, what steps would you take to ensure that all residents of the district, regardless of background and party affiliation, receive equal attention and representation from your office?
2: Well, I think it'll be a philosophy of the voters in the district first. Nothing else is more important than listening to what our voters are looking to achieve and their priorities of this district. Doesn't matter which party you're from, doesn't matter what race you're from. It's about the voters that are here and the desires and priorities of this district. And that comes first. Nothing else is there, and that's how I'll represent Senate District 8.
0: Thank you. I'd point the voters to my record during my first 4 years as your senator. I've shown up in every single county repeatedly over the last 4 years. During my first term, I've held 64 town hall meetings in all 10 counties of Senate District 8. I prioritize listening to our communities, hearing their ideas, explaining my votes, hearing their criticisms, and trying to understand what they want their senator to be working on. And I'm proud of that record. 98% of the bills that I've introduced and gotten passed have received bipartisan support, because I don't see legislating as a red versus blue game. It's about impacting people's lives and making changes for the better. And sometimes those challenges are unique to us out here in rural Colorado, whether it's I-70 safety, affordable housing, water, agriculture. Those are issues that folks don't talk about a lot down at the Capitol. But it requires us to work together, especially as Western Slope legislators, who I work with very closely. Representative Velasco and Senator Catlin, who also represent Garfield County, we work closely together despite party difference to do what's right for Garfield County, sponsor many bills together because that's what it requires. This job, the state legislature, can be a place where things actually get done. That's what makes me still proud about what we do at the state capitol. Our work is effective, it is largely bipartisan, and is largely free of the division that you see on TV happening out in Washington, D.C. Sure, it's politics, and we get in arguments sometimes, but if we have folks who always put their district over party, we can still get things done, and that's what I'll continue to do.
1: One final question. Start with Dylan. We're seeing on a national level and in some of our largest cities a socialist movement. What do you first foresee for the state of Colorado in those terms?
0: Well, Mr. Marshall wanted to paint me as a socialist at our last forum. I hope I've made clear through my record that I am not a socialist. I am not a member of or affiliated with that at all. And it's a puzzling question as a legislator, I would say, because when we work on legislation down to the Capitol, bills aren't labeled as, oh, this is a socialist bill or this is a moderate bill. They're bills that are come from genuine ideas from our constituents. So I think continuing to focus on what people actually care about, the cost of living, the threats of wildfire and water shortage here in Western Colorado, trying to make it so that families can continue to live here, that's what they want us working on. I don't think there's any reason to believe that there's a socialist takeover coming. I think most of our constituents want results, and that's what I'll continue to focus on.
1: Mr. Marshall.
2: Thank you. Mr. Roberts tries to sidestep this issue. And the things that Mr. Roberts is talking about, the other issues, are very, very important. There's no doubt. But socialism, as we've seen it, is becoming very, very real. And it's something we need to deal with. And really, I wasn't trying to paint Mr. Roberts as a socialist, but I wanted to know what he would do to defend our state, our district, and even his Democratic Party from the socialists taking over. You guys seen through the primary election, a socialist took over a very prominent potential position. It's getting real. And when I look back, if you looked at this district, call it 10 years ago, 15 years ago, 20 years ago, and asked yourself, what would this district look like if the socialist took over? Funny thing, I think it would look a lot like it does right now. You would lose all your industries. You'd lose your highest paying jobs. You'd lose, I don't know if you guys know this, but here in the county that we're in Garfield County, what do you think the highest paying industry is that pays the most of the income? It's the government. That feels a lot like socialism to me. So that's the thing we need to end.
1: We will move now to closing statements. Dylan Roberts, 2 minutes.
0: Thank you so much. Thank you for providing this forum tonight and everybody that came. Appreciate Mr. Marshall being here and for our discussion. I hope I've made clear during my time why having an effective independent voice at the state capitol is so important for our district here in Senate District 8. As I mentioned, these are diverse communities along political lines, economic lines, geographical lines. And there are folks that don't want our legislators to get wrapped up in the partisan fights that you see on TV. They want results. I've worked to bring those results to this district during my first 4 years as a legislator, working across the aisle with local governments, with nonprofits, with businesses, to change laws, to repeal laws, and to put in place new avenues for them to be successful. And we've started to make a big difference. We're seeing thousands of affordable housing units pop up out of the ground across Western Colorado, including here in Garfield County, that are keeping nurses, teachers, firefighters, small business employees here. We've seen success at conserving our precious water and doing everything we can to set Colorado up for success in the dry years ahead. And we've put in place programs that are going to help small businesses. Tax cuts, not just programs, but tax cuts, tax incentives for small businesses to move here and open their doors in rural Colorado. The next 4 years are going to be challenging. We face threats here at home with wildfire, with drought, with the affordability crisis. And we face threats from the federal level in a hostile federal government that is actively attacking Colorado, denying counties like Rio Blanco, just north of us, disaster relief funding for one of the worst wildfires in Colorado history just because they're in Colorado, even though that county voted for President Trump by 87%. It requires a strong state legislature to stand up to these challenges, to work through these hard problems, and get rid of the partisan politics on both sides to find solutions. If I'm reelected as your state senator, you have my commitment that I'll continue to do that work for you. Thank you.
1: Corey Marshall, 2 minutes.
2: Thank you. Thinking back to our last debate, Mr. Roberts informed us that he was rated the most effective first-term senator for his ability to work well with others in the legislature. And I am 100% certain that the leftist Denver politicians believe that that's very appropriate and are appreciative of Mr. Roberts. However, SD8 does not need a senator who's won the Congeniality Award. We need a senator in District 8 who's going to fight for the priorities for the voters in this district. We need to fight for our rights, like voting no on SB 251003, the bill that interferes and stomps on your Second Amendment rights. We need, and everybody in this district wants to protect their Second Amendment rights, but we voted against it. We need to fight for our farm and ranchers by repealing or amending bills like SB 21087 that put many of our farmers out of business, and some of them are still just hanging by a thread. We need to fight for our water rights. Denver wants to take them, and we need to fight for our usage, and we need to fight against that relaxation agreement that's been in existence forever. I want to be that senator who's going to fight for you in Senate District 8 and make sure that we don't compromise with what the Denver establishment wants to do. I've also heard my opponent talk about the number of bills he's been able to pass. Well, guess what? I don't believe that passing bills is the answer to our solutions. It's time we fight those types of things, and it's time we put a senator who has real-world experience in place who can help solve these issues for Senate District 8. I'd like to ask for your vote, and thank you for your attendance.
1: Thank you very much. I'd like to invite our candidates for House District 57 to the stage.

0: You have been listening to Katie and Kay, and this is the 2026 Regional Candidate Forum.
1: All right, let's begin. We'll begin with Russ Andrews, a two-minute opening statement.
2: Thank you, Ron. First, I'd like to thank Angie for setting all of this up. And secondly, and most importantly, I'd like to thank all of you for being here. None of us candidates are the most important people in this room. You are the voters. You are the most important people. My wife, Lori, and I have lived in the Roaring Fork Valley for 32 years, where we raised our three kids. I've had a successful financial services business that I have run with my wife, and I have a thorough understanding of economics. I'm currently the secretary of the Colorado State Republican Party. It says so right there. I ran for Congress against Jeff Hurd. I got smushed. Then he asked me to run for secretary. And I've had a 90-minute weekly radio show in the Roaring Fork Valley on KNFL. For about 17 years. Colorado's been run by Socialist Democrats for better part of the last 19 years. So let's take a look at what they've given to us, what they've bequeathed to us. Colorado is 11th worst in the nation in high school graduation rates. We're 9th worst in the nation in homelessness. We're 8th worst in the nation in transportation corridors. We're 6th worst in the nation in auto thefts, which is actually good news because last year we were the worst in the nation with auto thefts. We are the 6th most highly regulated state in the country. We're 3rd worst in cost of living, and we're 2nd worst in public safety. In other words, we're the 2nd most dangerous state in the country. My opponent has a cheery personality, which I like. She's courteous to a fault, which I like. And she's got an ice cream smile wide as a mile, which I really like. But behind all of that, I think you're going to find she is one of the most radical legislators in state history. We need to protect our landowners, our farmers, and our ranchers. We need to send Elizabeth Wills back to Denver to see Jared Polis. We need to protect our property rights. We need to protect Tabor. We need to upgrade and fix our roads. We need to protect our way of life by safeguarding hunting and fishing. We need to protect our energy, and we need to embrace small modular nuclear reactors. We need to protect the Western Slope. We need to protect rural Colorado. Thank you.
1: Elizabeth Velasco, 2 minutes.
3: Thank you so much. Hi, everyone. I'm Representative Elizabeth Velasco, and it has been an honor to be your state representative for the last 4 years. I'm running for re-election, and I would love to ask for your support and your vote. These last 4 years, the work that I have done have really focused around environmental justice, around making sure that everyone in the state has access to clean water and clean air, also fighting the issue of climate adaptation, which to us that means being able to make it home after work, make it home safe, make it home after communities coming back after an emergency, making sure that if farm workers are working outside when it's really cloudy outside and really smoky, and public health is telling you to stay inside because the air is so toxic, that they have N95s, and that everyone in the state, any worker, has access to water, shade, and rest when they're out working. We have seen a lot of the worker protections be rolled back at the federal level, especially with infrastructures we had depended on being defunded. So it's up to the state to stand up for communities, to make sure that everyone is safe, to make sure that we can all thrive, and that we have a wonderful, thriving economy. I am a small business owner. I worked as a public information officer and wildland firefighter. I was a chef in a restaurant and worked in the service industry. So I know firsthand what it is to have to work multiple jobs to pay rent. And I will continue to make sure that everyone in our communities has the opportunity to thrive.
1: First question, Representative Velasco, What policies would you support to increase affordable workforce housing?
3: Thank you so much. We are seeing incredible partnerships between the public sector, government, and employers. I also believe that when we think about affordable housing, that people can actually afford it. You know, the median income in our communities is $50,000. And when we have homes that are above $400,000, that is not affordable. So some of the policies that I'm bringing forward is reappealing the Telluride Amendment to make sure that local communities can create their own rent stabilization projects, making sure that we protect existing affordable housing like mobile home parks, and making sure that when we have new ownership in mobile home parks, that the rent is not increased by 100%, and that the residents are able to have a chance to even make an offer to buy their mobile home parks. And I continue to see the wealth inequality in our district, which is one of the most wide in the nation. And I believe that when we put our most vulnerable first, we all win.
1: Mr. Andrews.
2: Yeah, unfortunately, not all 8.1 billion people on the planet can live in the Roaring Fork Valley. I mentioned a moment ago that we are the sixth most highly regulated state in the nation. Well, regulations cost money. They cost the consumer money. Mark Baisley told me yesterday, he's running for Senate, U.S. Senate, that one-third of the cost of building a new house in this state is due to regulations, which is crazy. Now, under Joe Biden, somewhere between 200,000 and 500,000 new immigrants ended up in our state. The problem with that is Ms. Velasco and Governor Polis never thought, where are we going to house them? Well, generally speaking, when new immigrants come in, they seek entry-level, lower-cost housing. So housing prices went through the roof as housing inventories were depleted. I think the solution probably is apartment buildings. When I ran for Congress, I was sat down with a number of county commissioners and mayors, and the first word out of their mouth was always housing. But in their minds, it was almost always as though everybody should have their own house. I think higher density housing in the form of apartments makes a lot of sense, and that's really what I would probably help to subsidize and try to find some private money to help build that in communities, especially in the eight cities and larger communities here in HD 57. Thank you.
1: Next question would be good, Mr. Andrews. What would you do to improve access to affordable health care and behavioral health services?
2: Yeah, that's a great question, Ron. Thank you. I have a daughter who's a doctor, came in third in her med school class. Doctors deserve every penny that they earn, so I would not try to dissuade doctors by trying to cap their pay. CU Anschutz receives $420 million a year in federal funding. I have personal experience where they have denied care to my wife. She has ALS. CBS Denver ran an expose about how CU Anschutz does not really help patients if it takes too much paperwork. So that was the case with my wife. In any event, I would take $94 million of that $420 million budget, and I would have to work, obviously, with Congress to do this and with Jeff Hurd and Lauren Boebert. But I would take $94 million and redistribute that money to our 47 rural clinics and rural hospitals. I think that would be a good start.
1: Representative Velasco, 90 seconds.
3: Thank you so much. I am supporting Amendment 87 that's going to be on our ballots, and this is a statewide amendment that would allocate funding specifically for education, health care, and child care. And we would be raising funds through actually getting a tax cut. 97% of us that make less than $500,000 would pay a little bit less in taxes, and those who make more than $500,000 a year would pay a little bit more. And that would help us fund the things that we care about and the values that we actually care about here in Colorado. I also believe that people's health depends on making sure that they can spend time with their families, making sure that they're healthy, and that comes with holding big polluters accountable, with protecting our environment and our natural resources, and making sure that kids have healthy meals at school. So I believe that it's all intersectional and that it takes all of us to have healthy communities.
1: Representative Velasco, next question. What would you do to strengthen Colorado's workforce and support small businesses?
3: Thank you. I will continue to push for worker protections to make sure that workers are safe when they go to work and come home safe after their shift. This year, I passed a bill to start addressing the issues of extreme heat and extreme cold in work sites. We also worked on a legislation around OSHA and around the general duty clause, which says that employers have a responsibility of keeping employees safe at work. And we will bring this forward again. This was the most lobbied bill in the state legislature this past session, because we continue to see corporations that want to take advantage of people. And I also want to say again that I'm supporting Amendment 87, and this would help small businesses because they would also be paying less taxes if they're making less than $500,000 a year. So please support Amendment 87. Let's vote yes.
1: Ms. Andrews, 90
2: yeah,
1: seconds.
2: Amendment 87 and Proposition NN are the two initiatives that I'm voting no on. Supporting 87, if it passes, will drive wealthier people out of the state. Maybe that's part of one of the goals, but wealthy people pay taxes. Farmers and ranchers own small businesses. More than 80% of the people that farm and ranch make less than $100,000 a year. We have 9,000 jobs on the Western Slope that are supported by agriculture. And again, most of these people don't make that much money. Nearly 40% of producers of ag don't believe they will be able to pass down their business to their heirs, to their kids. And I think that that's tragic. And Ms. Velasco, you mentioned earlier House Bill 251286, which would allow people to have, I forget, 5 or 15-minute breaks every hour if the temperature gets above 80 degrees. I have to tell you, I've knocked on almost 2,500 doors, and most of that I did this summer, and it was 104 degrees out, and I'm 68 years old. Human beings have been working at 80-degree temperatures for millions of years. Thank you.
1: Next question would be with Mr. Andrews. How should Colorado manage its limited water resources while supporting agriculture and responsible natural resource management? Yeah.
2: Great, and that's really a priority for me, and I imagine for Elizabeth, too. We send 180 billion with a B gallons of water to the Front Range every year. We all know the issues. The river produces about 10 million acre feet of water per year. The lower basin is supposed to get 4.5 million acre feet. We're supposed to get 4.5 million. Instead, we get 2.5 million. They get 7.5 million acre feet in the states of Arizona, Nevada, and California. For Arizona's part, this boggles my mind. Of their 2.5 million acre feet that they take per year, they take a third of that, and they pipe it, they send it through pipes in a canal to the Mojave Desert, where they open a spigot and just spray it onto the desert floor under the belief that it will refill their aquifers. As a marine engineer, I know water. As a marine engineer, I just find that to be absolutely ridiculous. It was water, right? Yeah, as far as I'm concerned, not another drop of water needs to go to the Front Range. I'm shocked when I'm on the Front Range and people have green grass in their yards. That shouldn't be the case. I don't have green grass. I don't water my yard because we had a bad water year. So anyway, I think another issue here, Ron, too, that we need to consider is somehow forcing California to install desalination plants and to refill Lake Powell, because they have way over-abused it. Thank you.
1: Representative Velasco, 90 seconds.
3: Thank you so much. This year, I'm working together with stakeholders to bring legislation next year to refer a measure to the ballot around the right to a healthy environment, because I believe that all of us that live in Colorado has that right. I also believe that we are the keepers of precious resources like the Colorado River that serves millions of people down the river all the way down to Mexico. And as we are working on the water compacts, as we are working on our water infrastructure, I believe that there are more that we can do around making sure that everyone in our communities has access to clean water, making sure that we are addressing those very costly infrastructure projects, and that we raise what it means to have clean water. Because right now, with the EPA regulations, we see that color, odor, and taste are secondary. And people in our communities are seeing water that smells like sewage, gives their babies a rash, and stains their clothes. So it's important that we address those issues as well.
1: Start with Representative Velasco. How can the state work effectively with counties and municipalities on regional growth, transportation, infrastructure, wildfire mitigation, emergency preparedness, and long-term planning?
3: Thank you so much. As the state is dealing with our budget situation, I continue to hear from our local governments, from our counties and our municipalities. And I have been committed to working together to find ways for local governments to raise funding for their own projects. Right now, all of the projects that happen in our communities get put together by a patchwork of funding, federal government, state government, and local governments working together. So it's important to me to work with organizations like CCI and the Municipal League, and other organizations to work together to identify ways for local communities to create the programs that serve them, that serves their communities, and also know that one size doesn't fit all. And when it comes to emergency response and fire mitigation, we continue to see our federal infrastructures failing. As Senator Roberts talked about, the assistance that was denied from the federal government for Rio Grande, Rio Blanco. We also saw that for the Aspen Acres fire, where part of that support is not there. So I know that we need to continue finding ways to make sure that we are adequately funding our fire districts.
1: Thank you. Mr. Andrews, 90 seconds.
2: Yeah, thank you, Ron. Transportation in particular is really important to me. It's one of my priorities. I want to double CDOT's budget. In the last 7 years, the budget for this state has gone from $30 billion a year to $47 billion per year. That's a 55% increase. Yet CDOT's budget has been cut by 10% over that same period of time. So I, again, want to double it. And the way that I want to double it is by attrition. We lose about 6,700 state employees every year. We currently have 149,000 state employees. That's one for every 40 people. So there's about 40 people in this room. So I have to ask all of you, have you gotten your hours worth today? That's a 40-hour work week. So I would work actively to find funding for transportation. As for working with wildfires and local communities, I've reached out to every mayor of the 8 cities in our district, Parachute all the way up to Aspen. I know a number of the county commissioners that I've talked to. We have a really centralized government here in the state. And again, I keep going back to regulations. We have the six most highly regulated state in the country. Local control is more important. We have Perry Will here in the audience. You talk to people like Perry Will, who's a county commissioner, and you ask them what their needs are. Don't force mandates onto the local communities. So that's where I am with that, Ron.
1: Next question, we begin with Mr. Andrews. How would you balance Colorado's goals for energy development, affordability, reliability, and environmental protection?
2: Great question. Unfortunately, nuclear energy to me, I went to school to learn how to make electricity. I went to a Merchant Marine Academy, and I'm a marine engineer. The guy that works down in an engine room makes the ship work or run. The obvious answer to me, my roommate in college was a nuclear engineer, the obvious answer to me is small modular reactors, but the bridge to them is natural gas. So natural gas is energy is actually created by essentially what is a jet engine with an axle on it that turns a generator diesel set. So we're going to see massive, massive increases in natural gas production over the next 4 to 5 years until we transition into the small modular reactors. Unfortunately, Dylan Roberts voted for it. We heard him say that just a half hour ago. My opponent voted against listing nuclear energy as clean energy, but indeed it is. So that's the end game. I'm going to tell you this, by the year 2030, so in less than 4 years, we are going to need to generate an additional, as a country, an additional 500 gigawatts of electricity. That's enough juice to run 420 million homes. So as a financial advisor, I mean, I have a lot of our clients' cash currently parked in electric infrastructure, ETFs, and the like. But that's the deal. It's natural gas to nuclear.
1: Representative Velasco, 90 seconds.
3: Thank you so much. I have served as the vice chair of the Energy and Environment Committee in the House, and a lot of these issues come forward in our committees. I know and I see that as we are moving towards a clean energy future, that is very important that we continue having affordable and reliable energy in our district. And I see that our community also continues to diversify. We continue seeing investment in all types of energy, like wind energy, solar energy, high geothermal, and we will continue to see that. I also continue to see the issue around data centers and the threat that they are bringing to our communities. So I am working together with other colleagues on a moratorium to make sure that they are not taking our natural resources and that we have strong regulations on data privacy and AI. I also have worked on regulations for hydrogen energy, and those regulations are now the federal standard. So Colorado will continue to lead when it comes to clean energy. I also want to say, please vote no on the right to gas, because that is a dangerous amendment that would put and threaten our well-being.
1: Next question, we begin with Representative Velasco on the subject of the budget. The JBC just got word that it's going to be probably $1.5 billion this coming legislative session. How would you approach Colorado's budget challenges while maintaining essential services and supporting a strong and sustainable state economy?
3: Thank you so much. I have had a lot of conversations with organizations that represent

0: for rent assistance and energy assistance at the same rates as during COVID, because a lot of us have not gotten to where we were before COVID. So it's important to me that we continue supporting our safety nets, that we find those ways of funding the things that we care about. So I'm going to bring back again, please vote yes on Amendment 87, so that we're able to fund education, childcare, and healthcare for our communities.
1: Mr. Andrews, 90 seconds.
2: Yeah, under Jared Polis and partly under my opponent, the state of Colorado has created 167 new spending programs, which is insane. I just told you that we have one state employee for every 40 Coloradans. I don't feel like I get my 1 hour every week if that person's working 40-hour work week. Part of the way to constrain the budget, I think, is to allow attrition of those state employees. Typically, about 6,700 state employees retire every year. If we did not replace any of them for 2 years, we would save $1.04 billion per year. So that's an idea. I think that that makes sense. You know, back to the energy thing, I think data centers, the hype there is over the top. It's really pushed by China. Because last year we spent $300 billion on data centers, on artificial intelligence, to be exact. China spent $12 billion. So they are putting as much out there as they can to try and dissuade us from building out data centers. If you have a data center that has a small modular reactor that runs its electricity usage, and then you loop its water supply, there should be no issue with it, in my opinion. And as for, you know, so-called green energy, the wind blows 34% of the time in Colorado. The sun shines 37% of the time in Grand Junction, and we don't have the battery power to sustain that. So thanks again.
1: Next question, we're beginning with Mr. Andrews. What role should Colorado play in how state and local governments cooperate with federal immigration authorities?
2: Well, we have federal laws that we ignore. And I wrote a piece for the Rocky Mountain Voice that nearly 3 million people have read. And it's about why and how Joe Biden opened our borders. So Joe Biden's media will tell you that 10 million people were allowed in. Speaker of the House Mike Johnson told me personally on two occasions that number is closer to 25 million. Here's the issue with that. Most conservatives think that those people were allowed into the country in order to vote eventually for Democrats. That's the cherry on top. The real issue is this. 60% of illegal immigrants who come into this country flock to our 20 largest sanctuary cities. And what that means is we have about 35 million illegals in the country, depending on whose math you look at. And what that means is that after the 2030 census, Democrats will have 27 seats that they don't really deserve. Now, I'm not saying that those 27 would automatically become Republican seats, but if you throw them back into the bingo hopper, you know, maybe 13, 14 come out Republican, 13, 14 come out Democrat. So that was the reason that the borders were thrown open. And by the way, no one else is going to tell you that. You can go to Rocky Mountain Voice and search my name, Russ Andrews, and you can read that article. I think it's pretty lucid. Thank you for the question, Ron.
1: Representative Velasco, 90 seconds.
0: Thank you so much. I am an immigrant. I'm proud to be an immigrant. My family are immigrants, and we are all new Americans. And we, really, when I think about our community, we are 30% Latino, and I believe that we are strong because of our diversity here in our communities and across the state and across the nation. Federal immigration authorities already can cooperate with local law enforcement on criminal activity, and they do that, and they will continue to do that. But it's important to me that we protect people's constitutional rights and that people are safe to go to work, safe to pick up their kids from school, safe to go to their doctor's appointment, to go pay for their speeding ticket to court, and make it home safe. So that is also public safety. I have worked on immigration legislation the past 2 years, and this

0: year, we worked on addressing the issues that we're seeing in the detention center in Aurora, because we are hearing that people don't have access to clean water, that they are served rotten food, that the lights are on all day. And we also have the issues of the detention facilities across the state that are not regulated.
1: Next, we begin with Representative Velasco. What role do you believe state government should play in addressing issues affecting LGBTQ Coloradans, and what factors would guide your decisions on related legislation?
0: Thank you. I am also a queer person and have been proud to stand with the LGBTQ community. We are seeing two ballot measures that are anti-trans in the ballot this year. So let's vote no on those. Because when we think about gender-affirming care, that's just health care. And we all have the right to health care. And when we think about education, we all have the right to education. So it's the job of the state to serve everyone that lives in our communities, no matter their immigration status, no matter who they love, no matter our zip code, or the color of our skin. So I will continue to stand strong with our LGBTQ community and do everything that I can to make sure that kids grow up safe in their communities.
1: Mr. Andrews,
2: 90 seconds. Yeah, I don't know what you mean, protect them from what? I mean, there have to be laws, I'm sure. It's not a topic that I'm really terribly familiar with, but in my mind's eye, if you're in love with someone, you're in love with them. I don't care, you know, what you call yourselves. But nonetheless, if somebody's being discriminated against because of their sex or their sexual preference, that's terrible. And the state government should protect those people at all costs through our judicial system. I don't really have anything else to say about that, because it's really not related to, let's say, transsexual activity or boys in sports, which, again, I'm totally against. But, again, I'm not sure what we're protecting the LGBTQ community from, but I think they should be protected if there is some sort of threat that I'm not aware of. Thank you.
1: Mr. Andrews, what steps would you take to ensure that all residents of the district, regardless of background and party affiliation, receive equal attention and representation from your office?
2: Yeah, you know, whether you vote for me or not, I represent you. I tell people there's three reasons to run for politics, and you can look at pictures. One of those pictures, the top one, is Nancy Pelosi. She ran for politics for power and for money. The second is that person who thinks that he can change the world. That would be my buddy Ron Hanks. He's kind of an angry dude. Another reason people run. The third reason is to be like Jeff Hurd and me and Perry Will. And that's when you put people who need help together with people who can render that help. I do that every day as Secretary of the State Party. I've done it with ALS patients. I have an in at Mayo Clinic because I've been working to get a couple of acts through Congress, ALS acts. So I have literally sent maybe a half dozen people down to the Mayo Clinic. So you work with everybody. I don't care what color you are. I don't care what religion you are. If you're in my district and you're one of my constituents, I will do anything to bend over backwards to help you if you need something. In fact, a good friend of mine, many people in here probably know him, Greg Rippey, told me about 3 years ago, said, Russ, if you ever get elected to an office and somebody comes to you for help, it's because you're their last choice. You're the last person that they can think of that can help them. Anybody in this district needs help, please come to me, because I'll find someone that can render the help. Thanks.
1: Representative Velasco.
0: Thank you so much. I definitely try to show up in all different communities across the district and across the state. I have been making sure that I show up for communities. And I can tell you that all conversations that I've had with regular people and community members, we can always find common ground, because we all care about or communities thriving, about workers' protections, about our kids being healthy, everyone having access to cleaner and clean water. And so it has been an honor and a pleasure to serve our communities. And please reach out to our office if you ever need support. But I do want to elevate that it's different with politicians. And we know that politicians have agendas. But it has been an honor to serve our community, to have conversations, even with people that we don't always agree on all the things. But I do believe that I'm representing our communities proudly.
1: Final question, Representative Velasco. The nation is seeing a movement towards socialism in two of our largest cities. It's quite evident. And in our national elections, we're seeing possibly socialist candidates. Are you concerned at all about that affecting Colorado?
0: Thank you. I am not concerned. I think that something that makes me excited is that we are seeing working people running for office, that we are seeing people who care about their communities, who are beating special interests in their elections, who have the people's support. And that, to me, is empowering and exciting, and I hope that it can continue, because we know that it's not the same when someone that's very wealthy makes the rules than when a working person makes the rules. So I definitely am excited to continue to see progressive ideas and progressive candidates winning across the nation, because to me that just says that working people want working people representing them and someone that's going to put us first. And that's why I'm running for office again and for re-election. So I hope to have your vote again.
1: Mr. Andrews, 90 seconds.
2: Yeah, I have a radio show in the Roaring Fork Valley. I've had it for 17 years on KNFO. I'm a financial advisor for 39 years, so I'm a capitalist. Capitalism has unchained billions of people and taken them out of poverty. Socialism has never worked anywhere. You'll hear Bernie Sanders refer to Scandinavia, as a great socialist countries, and it works for them. Not really. They've rolled back most of their socialist agenda. Socialism didn't work in China, hasn't worked in China, hasn't worked in North Korea, it hasn't worked in Cuba, didn't work in Argentina. Venezuela is a mess, and God forbid that it comes to my country, our country. I mean, I'm, again, 68. I lived through the Cold War, and to me, socialism was defined at one point in my grandmother's Random House dictionary that I stole from her as the midway point from capitalism to communism. Communism simply doesn't work either. Centralized control of what we do, our economic activity, does not work. So God forbid that socialism comes further to our state and to our nation. Thank you.
1: We go on to closing statements. Representative Velasco, 2 minutes.
0: Thank you so much. It has been an honor to represent our communities for the last 4 years. I'm running for re-election. I want to urge you to vote yes on Amendment 87, on NN, and Amendment 137. And also all the local initiatives here in Garfield County to fund our libraries, fund education, and making sure that we have the resources for essential services in our communities. I also want to elevate that we have seen that trickle-down economics doesn't work. That as we see a trillionaire in this country, none of us are better off because of that. That I will continue putting workers first, and I will continue making sure that everyone in our community can thrive, no matter our immigration status, no matter our zip code, and no matter the color of our skin. So it has been, I want to say again, an honor to serve you. I am running for re-election. I want to ask for your support and your vote. I hope that we can continue to expand our electorate, to engage people, to remind us that our voice counts. that we are the many, that we can hold corporations and big polluters accountable, that we can have a better life, that we want to see representation that actually puts our most vulnerable first, because that means that we're all better off. So it's I see a future where we can all thrive, where we don't leave anyone behind, and where we can all take care of our kids and have the resources we need. So thank you so much.
1: Mr. Andrews, 2 minutes.
2: I might remind you, Ms. Velasco, that that trillionaire builds spaceships, electric vehicles, and Neuralinks. So, yeah, I do think that we all benefit from him being a trillionaire. I'd like to, again, thank the two chambers for putting this event together. Thank you, Ron. I appreciate it. One of my main goals here was to expose my opponent's radical voting record. We really didn't get into that, but it's been diametrically opposed to the values of the House District 57. Ms. Velasco consistently votes to protect criminals, whether they are exhibitionists who indecently expose themselves to children, drunk 18-wheel truck drivers without commercial driver's licenses, pedophiles, car thieves, or rental scofflaws. Ms. Velasco always votes to protect illegal immigrants, especially criminal illegals. Ms. Velasco, I've reviewed all of her voting record for the first 3 years she was in office. The fourth year wasn't up there. And I have not seen once where she has voted to protect Coloradans from criminals. The United States is a nation of laws. We need to punish and or deport those who refuse to follow our laws. Ms. Velasco cast, I believe, one of the most heinous votes ever cast in the state of Colorado was Senate Bill 26-15. It increased the criminal penalties on all things related to childhood prostitution in this state. And I'd like you to envision a 10- or 12-year-old kid that you might know being handcuffed to a bed and sexually violated repeatedly all day long. How long does that kid live? Out of 100 state legislators, there was one no vote for that bill, Ms. Velasco, versus 99 yes votes. Here in Colorado, we need to keep our water by building multiple reservoirs. We need to upgrade and fix our roads. We do that by doubling CDOT's budget. We need to protect our farmers by protecting their ability to make profits. We need to protect our ranchers. We need to protect our land by protecting property rights. We need to protect our way of life by safeguarding hunting and fishing. We need to protect our children by eliminating division, entitlement, and intimidation, DEI. We need to protect our energy. We need to embrace small modular reactors. I thank you all for being here tonight.
1: I want to thank the candidates, Elizabeth Velasco and Russ Andrews. Thank you very much.
0: Thank you.
1: Does anyone need a break?
3: I do.
1: Okay. All right, we'll take about 5 minutes if you need to get up and stretch. Then we'll continue with the Board of County Commissioners District 1 race. About 5 minutes.

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Thank you for keeping it tuned. The time is 7:37. You have been listening to the 2026 Regional Candidate Forum that is being live broadcast here at Katie and Kay from Rifle. 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And to everyone, we did make our goal for our fundraiser of $120,000. 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

0: forum with our Garfield County Commissioner District 1 candidates, Jonathan Godis and Eric Rudd. We begin with two-minute opening statements, and we start with Mr. Godis.
1: Yeah, thank you. Thank you to our moderators. Thank you for pronouncing my name correctly. Thank you to the City of Rifle and the Ute City or the Ute Theater staff. My name is Jonathan Godis, and for 25 years, I've served working families throughout the Western Slope. I'm a husband, a father, a community leader, a former mayor, and I believe that experience can serve Garfield County. I grew up on a farm in rural Iowa, raising hogs to help pay for college. After college, my wife and I moved here to raise our family. I started two nonprofits, the Boys and Girls Club, as executive director, and the Early Childhood Network. I currently serve as the director of the I-70 Coalition, solving transportation challenges along the I-70 corridor. I was also mayor for two terms in Glenwood Springs and was on city council. But that's my resume. That's not my why. My why is my two daughters. My two daughters who were born and raised here. I want them and your kids to have the same opportunity to build my life, to build a life here that my wife and I had when we moved here. But Garfield County is changing. It's becoming unaffordable. Housing, traffic, childcare, all the things that are pushing our working families out. If my daughters are able to come back someday and want to live in this community, will they even recognize what it looks like? I'm running because I love this community, and I spent my career trying to make it better. I now want to make it better. I want to make it better for my kids. I want to make it better for your kids. I want to make it better for the community. And I want to make it better for you. Tonight you're going to hear a lot of questions. Hopefully they're not the same exact questions we heard in the first two sections. Hopefully they're more specific to Garfield County. We need to have specific answers. We need to have an understanding. You need to have an understanding of what kind of candidate you're going to have as your next county commissioner, what experience they bring, how they'll do their job. We cannot afford to keep treading water here in Garfield County. We've let a lot of fastballs go by. We need to act now or we risk losing what really makes this place special and unique. And I'm not willing to let that happen. Thank you.
0: Eric, 2 minutes.
2: Ron, thank you for moderating this. And like I said earlier, you have the best voice to be. I wish I could compete with you on that. Thank you for the chambers for hosting us, for all of the news organizations for providing this to the public and for the public being here tonight. My name is Eric Rudd. A little bit about myself. I grew up in Carbondale. I'm one of those proud Carbondale kids. Went to all the school districts there and off to college. Decided after that that big city life wasn't for me and came back home. Professionally went into the construction industry, served with a lot of nonprofits, currently with the Cowboy Up fundraiser in Carbondale and Mount Soper Shrek Riders, support them. Had a great time, really appreciate the Valley, and am concerned with the direction it's going. Economy, our transportation network, our housing, what our future is going to look like, and our environment are all key issues for me that I'm hoping as a Carbondale kid we can resolve. It's one of those unique places to grow up where you're a little bit different than everybody else and you see everything in a little bit different eye, so hoping to bring that to the county commissioners. I've served on the Garfield County Planning and Zoning Commission for the last 13 years of my life, which has given me a unique perspective into our land use and tackling issues across the county from Parachute to Carbondale. Unfortunately, we've had a lot of major applications that have gone nowhere and it's stagnated our community. I'm hoping to change that, and I'm hoping to move forward with a new direction. Thank you.
0: First question for Eric. What should guide Garfield County's approach to growth and development?
2: That's a really good question. We run into this constant issue that we're fighting each other over growth. We have to be accountable for it. We have to be accountable for the direction we're going. We can't have a studio in Carbondale costing $3,000 a month. It just doesn't work. So when we get people, we have the NIMBYs and YIMBYs. We need to bring them together and find rational solutions to our growth. On the initial steps, it's from getting people into RVs all the way up to permanent housing. We have to establish the right kind of housing where it needs to go. We need to plan for it. We need to have good projects move forward and give the developers and the public the opportunity to have their say in what's going to be the future of this county. We can't keep pushing people to the West. It just doesn't work. We can't keep having our revenues in one side of the county and our people living in the other. It's impacting our communities, it's impacting our traffic, and it is impacting our future. Thank you.
0: Mr. Godis, 90 seconds.
1: Yeah, so affordable housing has been a challenge, and development has also kind of gone along with that challenge. Part of the problem is that we sit here in a community and we talk about, you know, how to make it easier for developers. I think we need to have a conversation on how do we help developers pay for us, support us, support our community. I think developers are trying to make a profit. They're not trying to necessarily help our community. Here's things I've done. When I was with the city of Glenwood Springs, we had 0% inclusionary zoning. That meant a developer had to give 10% of their 0% of their housing for affordable housing. Garfield County right now is 10%. When I left city council, it was at 30%. So that means almost one out of every three units a developer has will be deed restricted affordable median income. Another thing I did was I declared a moratorium on vacation rentals. Vacation rentals take away housing from the working folks in our communities and reduces working class opportunities. So those are two examples. When I started, we had 110 vacation rentals, and when I got off council, we had 120 because of those restrictions. So there's actual things we can do. There's small little things, and there's big things we can do. But first, it's do no harm. We have to preserve our mobile home parks. We have to preserve our existing workforce housing.
0: Next question, we begin with Mr. Godis. How should the county approach affordable and workforce housing?
1: Well, again, do no harm. Do no harm, I think, is the biggest Hippocratic oath for doctors. I think it's the biggest issue we need to focus on. Vacation rentals, second homes, retirees from out of state, hedge funds buying up mobile home communities. Those are all things that reduce the stock that we currently have. Also, when I was with the city of Glenwood Springs, we had a lodging tax that generated $1 million a year. That doesn't do a whole lot, but it was having the tourists pay for our quality of life, which is something we need to do more of. It wasn't a tax on us. It wasn't a tax on our population. That $1 million generated a lot of opportunity. Prop 123 is a statewide initiative that has generated over 100 units now in Glenwood Springs. We took an existing 90-unit development at the Meadows and turned that into deed-restricted affordable housing. So it wasn't building new housing, creating more apartments. It was turning existing free market housing into affordable housing. And we need to explore that. We need to explore more of those opportunities through partnerships, public and private partnerships. We need to explore those opportunities through state and federal grants. We have a LIHTC project coming into Glenwood Springs that's going to provide another 60 units for very poor folks, 40% to 80% area median income. That means you can make $30,000 a year and still qualify for housing. That's the kind of housing that we need, and that we need to duplicate and replicate that experiment in all the communities in Garfield County.
0: Mr. Rudd, 90 seconds.
2: We've artificially stagnated our housing supply, and this has caused prices to grow and grow and grow. You go to a typical city with an affordability index, and your old houses don't cost as much as the new ones do. Here they do. What we need to do, first, we need to be accountable for our growth. We need to realize we are growing and plan for that. Next, like I was saying before, we need to handle all areas of growth, starting with RVs at the initial level and providing a predictable pathway for people to move up the increments and get into something else. We can't have people spending so much on rent a month. It doesn't build equity. Next, at our land use level, we need to have those predictable pathways for actual developments that the community wants to move forward. We don't need 2,000 people showing up at a land use meeting opposing a development that we need. We need to have that pathway so when that applicant comes in, the people are behind it. Finally, we need to have the community in on this. From day one, they have to have their voice heard in our planning and in our determination. Things like having a permit-ready starter home on the county so you just walk in, get your permit, and walk out. We need all avenues of solutions to make sure this county's moving forward.
0: Next question would be with Mr. Rudd. How should Garfield County address water availability, water rights, and drought?
2: That's a huge question. First off, I got to give my hats off to you. Last week, I was at the Water Symposium for the Colorado River District in Grand Junction. And this year, it should have fallen apart. Our water system should have failed. And it was because of the River District, because of Andy, his team, and other people that made sure it succeeded. This is our future, and we have to account for it. We have to account for it with our land use. We have to account for it with our future developments. We have to account for it with our agricultural practices. I'm a firm believer and a practicer of regenerative agriculture. And right now, the county has a program for weed management, and I think that should be converted to soil management. Take the classes that I've taken, go out to the ranchers, and show them how they convert their soil so they can use substantially less water. This year, I've got crops that are this tall with no water. It's to prove the point. We can do it, and we have to manage this appropriately for the future. Thank you.
0: Mr. Godis, 90 seconds.
1: Yeah, you know, when I was mayor in Glenwood Springs, we had the Grizzly Creek fire, which completely torched our watershed. It was the Grizzly Creek and No Name watershed, and it just burned through and just left ashes in its wake. The next year, mudslides just devastated it. We had to find $8 million in 3 months to rebuild our water intake and our water treatment facility. I had to work with state and federal officials and regional officials to try to get that money, and we were successful. Today, we're facing a much bigger crisis. Lake Powell is at historically low levels. Rifle Gap is at Deadpool, earlier than it's ever been in its history. We simply cannot afford to continue to do business as usual. And we also need a fight. We need a fight for Western Slope water. We need to fight the lower basins. We need to fight Arizona. We should not be growing alfalfa for export in the desert. We should not be growing spinach. We also need to fight the Front Range. There's a lot of growth and golf courses that are happening in Denver, and it's on our water. And we got to stop that. We have to continue to protect our sources of water that have served our communities. We have to do this collaboratively. We have to work with agriculture. We have to work with Andy Mueller in the Colorado River District. I was proud to work with Andy for the last 10 years on helping to secure those Shoshone water rights. I was proud to help secure that $40 million federal grant. Those are the kind of partnerships that we need in order to secure our water, but we also have to conserve, because water rights are meaningless if there's no water in the river.
0: Mr. Godis, how do you see oil and gas development fitting into Garfield County's future, and what would you do to diversify the county's economy and revenue sources?
1: Yeah, I mean, oil and gas has been a boon for Garfield County. It's been a blessing. It's been able to provide financially. It's been a blessing in that it's able to provide for our hospitals, for our library district, for our school districts. So we don't need to move away from oil and gas as much as we need to move towards other industries to supplement it. Oil and gas is declining. I used to live in Moffat County, and I've seen what communities who don't address these issues proactively become. They become communities where communities that need handouts from the state. And we don't want that for Garfield County. We need a transition. We can talk about what industries we would have, and we can name off cottage industries and supporting our local workforce, and we have to do that. But the first thing we have to do is we have to seed the ground with the systemic factors that are inhibiting new businesses from moving here. We don't have affordable housing. We don't have child care that's affordable. Transportation's an issue. These are all the issues that, until we address those issues, it's going to be very, very difficult to attract businesses. But in the meantime, we can encourage entrepreneurialism. We can encourage, through tax breaks, tax incentives, the businesses that we grow organically and that we help grow. And as county commissioner, we have an influence on that. So that's what I'd like to do. Thank you.
0: Eric, 90 seconds.
2: So our economy is what's fallen into what's known as the resource trap, where you have an industry that's so perfect that you can't get out of it. And that's exactly what oil and gas has done to it. We've become too dependent on it. And now that we're at the end of that road, we're seeing the impact to everything, like you said, our hospitals, our libraries, our schools, our county. Last year, our deficit was $9 million. This year, we're going to have a very similar deficit. And that impacts our safety nets. It impacts our capital costs. It impacts everything within this county. How we move through it is going to be challenging. That's one of the reasons I want this job. We need to get it figured out. We got to find the new. We have to be independent of gas and find what our next strategic plans are going to be. We need to start first with our downtowns. They're our highest revenue driver per acre, and every town in this county needs to be at full steam to make this work. Next, we need to focus on supporting our local businesses and create small manufacturing that conforms to our communities. We don't need the big boxes and warehouse facilities that you see on the Front Range. They don't work here. And how do we get to this? We need to focus on education, our workforce, and our infrastructure to make sure that we're planning ahead. We don't need to have this story where we're just hoping to get the industries of tomorrow. We need to plan for them today. I've spent my entire career working with the people in this valley, making this happen. My time is up.
0: Next question, we begin with Mr. Rudd. What is your perspective on potential data center development in our region, and what factors should guide the county's decisions?
2: So 7 out of 10 Americans have an issue with AI. That's across the board. And when it comes to data centers in Garfield County right now, honestly, our answer is we're not open for business. We have too many issues with water and our electrical grid to be saying, come on in. We need to plan for this accordingly for the future. I also want to say AI is going to be the next industry that's going to save our small businesses. This is the future. We need to have the right kind of land use and the right kind of planning to make sure this moves forward when the industry comes to us and says they've matured and they're ready for our kind of location. But right now, that's just not the case.
0: Mr. Gross, 90 seconds.
1: Yeah, I don't think data centers have any place in Garfield County. Like Eric said, water and our electric grid cannot support it. I would fight data centers. I wouldn't just create regulations and guardrails around it. I don't know where they go. Maybe they go next to Lake Michigan where there's abundant supply of water. But this is something we're going to have to grapple with, and this is something we need to do and be prepared to fight. When I was with the city of Glenwood Springs, I fought the Uinta Basin oil train from sending 5 2-mile-long trains down through our downtown and into Glenwood Canyon. Glenwood Canyon is an incredibly fragile place, and to have that kind of impact is something that our community united around and fought. I also fought the RMI quarry above town that would increase the number of trucks from a dozen a day to over 500. That was not good for Glenwood. It was not good for the region. All that, just like data centers, that those resources and those profits get shipped out of our community. So there's no reason we should enable it. There's no reason we should put up guardrails. There's only reasons why we should fight this. Thank you.
0: Mr. Godis, what is your position on the South Bridge project, and how should the county be involved?
1: Yeah, so I ran for city council in 2017. I actually had yard signs. I had a bridge on it. I am a big supporter of South Bridge. I live in that community. I live in South Glenwood. I've had to load up my car 5 times in the 20-some years that I've lived there in pre-evacuation mode, and not having a second way out is critical. The commissioners right now, what they're doing is reckless. It is it's unethical, and it's silly. The environmental assessment that has been done over 20 years, the city has joined with the county. We have been partners for 20 years. And now the county wants the city to jump through their little hoops. But that's their hoops are here. The environmental assessment is a federal review of environment, and it's wetlands, it's traffic, it's everything to a much larger degree than what the county is asking the city to jump through. And it's petty, and it's going to delay the project. It's going to cost money. It jeopardizes the project. It jeopardizes the federal funding. And if this project gets delayed and we have a massive paradise-like fire or another Grizzly Creek fire in the wrong place, what the commissioners are doing now could cost lives. And that's a dangerous and reckless game. And so for that reason, I'm a huge supporter of Southbridge.
0: Eric, 90 seconds.
2: Thank you for this. I agree with Mr. Godis that this is a critical emergency access route. I've talked to a lot of people that live on that side, and I always get the same response. I want that bridge. And it's not even, it's beyond the emergencies. It's the convenience. They're tired of driving in traffic. They're tired of seeing their home from Buffalo Valley and then driving in traffic for another 45 minutes to get home.
1: You're here.
2: One, yeah. Regarding the lawsuit, the county staff are the experts. And when they say that the 1041 powers need to be protected, I think it's important that the commissioners rely on their judgment. I will say that I am frustrated. It seems like my entire life between the city of Glenwood Springs and the county, they act like divorced parents. They're just constantly not getting along, and I'm committed to fixing that. With this bridge, I can say I want to get to that, yes, but what I'm concerned about is the finances. We all know that engineered estimates are always way off in the construction industry. And if we're at $80 million today, I want to know what the actual price of that project is at the end of the day. With the direction bonding and interest rates are going, I want to make sure that the taxpayers of Glenwood Springs are protected if this project costs way more than they're expecting. Thank you.
0: Mr. Rudd, where can regional collaboration make the greatest difference, and how should Garfield County work with neighboring communities on those issues?
2: Short answer is everywhere. My style of leadership is to listen and act. And every one of the issues that we're facing, be it environmental, be it housing, be it the economy, be it transportation, has to be collaborative. From Aspen to Parachute, through the counties, through the cities, having those discussions to work to make a difference. Not one entity is going to make this solution happen. It's going to take everyone involved, everyone's thoughts, everyone's opinions, coming to a consensus that makes this work.
0: Mr. Godis, 90 seconds.
1: Yeah, I think regional collaboration is absolutely critical, and I think it starts at home. The county has not had great relationships with any of its municipalities. At best, they have been unsupportive. At worst, you see what we have now with Southbridge. They're currently suing the city. I would love to get real numbers. I'd love for the Southbridge to go out to bid, but you can't do that when there's an active lawsuit hanging over your head, so we don't get to have those numbers. But in addition, the county has really taken a back seat and refused to participate in regional conversations about housing, about transportation, about childcare, about these problems that we work all the time. My job, I work all the time with Grand County, Route, Summit, Eagle, Pitkin County. And these regional conversations are where things happen, right? You can't do things with one city or one county going it alone. You have to sit down as a united front to advocate for water, to plan for fire protection. And these problems do not stop at the county line. These problems do not stop at municipal borders. So why we haven't been sitting down with our neighbors and participating in a real way? An example is the Cavern Springs Mobile Home Park. Pitkin County collectively put $5 million to it. Glenwood Springs, $500,000. Carbondale, $500,000. County commissioners, zero. When somebody's coming at you with a $6 million check to preserve workforce housing, you step up. You give them something, not just a thank you. Thank you.
0: Mr. Godis, would you support continuing county funding for the Hogback Raft to Bus Route beyond 2027?
1: Yes, I think so. We do not. The alternative would be the Hogback goes away. Right now, the Hogback route gets 8, 10, 12 buses a day. It's a bare-bones schedule, but provides a vital community service. And it's not just for the families that can't drive. It's not for people who medically or because of their age don't feel comfortable driving anymore. It's our workforce. And that workforce, it needs to get to our businesses. It needs to get to businesses in Glenwood and Carbondale primarily. So it's an economic issue. The county has $115 million in reserves, and it's declining, certainly. But we're talking about a county that has cut for the last 4 years the Hogback route, and now it's down to only $200,000. $200,000 out of a $100 million budget and with $115 million in reserves, again, seems really short-sighted. I do support the communities coming forward and the communities of Rifle and Silt specifically bringing resources to the table for the first time. That conversation needs to continue to happen. That's what I do as my role as the I-70 Coalition Director. I literally work with communities on their transportation challenges to reduce the gridlock that we see in places like South Canyon, Glenwood Canyon, Highway 82. And if the county commissioners pull the funding for that, those conversations stop.
0: Mr. Rudd, 90 seconds.
2: The hogback is a critical aspect of the future of our economy. We cannot have 24,000 vehicles a day plus driving through Glenwood Springs. We cannot have people spending 4 hours in their cars every day to get to work when it should be 2 hours. This system is breaking. We need to have a transit solution that works. As county commissioner, I agree that we need to have a fully funded hogback system beyond what we're doing right now for at least a year to give the taxpayers the opportunity to see a shift in that direction. What the future is for that is up to the taxpayers, but we need to fund it so they can see. I spent a little bit of time talking to Union Pacific about their rail network between Glenwood and Parachute. I would love to see us utilize that for transit. They have this program with DMVs, which is a picture of a bus with rail cars on it, that we could implement on it. That's obviously something that's way over my head, but we have to have those conversations for now, because as we continue to grow, this is just going to get worse, and we don't have the room or the ability to add additional lanes to our interstates. I would say, yeah, my entire life, this just keeps getting better and worse, not better and better, worse and worse, and we need to find a path forward for it.
0: Mr. Rudd, how would you work with federal agencies such as the BLM, the Forest Service, on local land management, recreational access, and public land exchanges?
2: It's totally collaborative. Land exchanges is a big thing. Obviously, everyone's seen the GAME Act in the newspaper. You have to be very, very cautious with how you approach that. It needs tons of input from the community to make sure you're doing something that benefits the community. And if we're not, we need to press pause on it. With the GAME Act, that was one prime example of it. I sat in the county commissioner meetings and listened to the different perspectives on that. And not all the information was presented. And I think that led to a decision that they probably wouldn't have been made if it was handled differently. So in the future, I think those kind of situations where we're doing land transfers, it has to happen over months. It can't happen over days. Working with the BLM and other federal agencies, I've been in the meetings with Commissioner Perry Will, where he's been working with the BLM on the Peach Valley area to make sure we can find a solution to this flooding issue. And it's really inspirational, getting everybody in the room to work together. It's a challenge. They have their budget constraints. We have our budget constraints. But at the end of the day, we're working for the taxpayer. We're working for the people to make a better community.
0: Mr. Godis, 90 seconds.
1: Yeah, I think on that public land exchange, the GAME Act, you know, the reason that the commissioners passed that resolution of support is because there's only one person in the room. I mean, they violated that exact principle that you were talking about, Eric. They didn't listen to all sides. They didn't allow public comment. There wasn't people that came before the community and said, this is what's the issue. It wasn't, CPW was not there. We didn't have other agencies weighing in on it. 2,000 acres north of Rifle does not necessarily equate to 2,000 acres in the Roaring Fork Valley. So the information was not in. So for them to have taken that position of support, I think, was ill-advised and very premature. And there's a normal way to do this. There's a normal way to go through the land exchange. And that is, the BLM does this. They have professional staff that do this. And they were told, the commissioners were told, we can't go through that because it takes too long. Maybe it takes too long because you need those aspects. Maybe it takes too long for the applicant, who's an incredibly wealthy person, and the lobbyist that they hired, because you need to have public process. You need to have agencies weigh in. I worked hard on the Thompson Divide 10, 15 years ago to preserve that space. I think preserving our cultural heritage through our public lands is absolutely essential. If we don't have that and we continue to let special places like the Rhone Plateau just go to development and wealthy people who can afford to buy their way into these mansions and these large estates, we're going to continue to lose our way of life.
0: Mr. Godis, what do you believe is the appropriate role of county government in matters involving federal immigration enforcement?
1: Well, the Colorado state law is very clear. Colorado state law says that municipalities are not to enforce immigration. That is a federal law. That is a federal duty and responsibility. And just from a practical perspective, I don't want Chief Darris in Glenwood Springs. I don't want our police force to have to have a whole nother realm of federal law that they now are responsible for. From a human side, we've seen ICE tear families apart across the country and here in Garfield County. We've seen them assassinate people in Minneapolis. Immigration enforcement is important. Secure borders are important. But the coordination that our local police force has should be to stop criminals, to if there's an action happening and we need to coordinate. We have had this happen a lot in Glenwood Springs where a federal agency would come in and say, hey, police, local police, can you block this street? Can you make sure traffic doesn't come? We're going to be doing an action. That's acceptable. What's not as acceptable is using our local police as an arm of immigration and custom enforcement. Thank you.
0: Mr. Rudd?
3: Like most Americans, I believe in a strong border and the rule of law. I also don't judge people based on their status. I judge them on their character, their work ethic, and what they do in their community. Our national system on immigration is broken, period. We need to have reform, but it's also important for me to explain to everyone that county commissioners cannot and should not be responsible for immigration policy. That's a federal matter. Politically, I will be pursuing immigration reform that works with our federal officials. Locally, I do not agree that we should be assisting any immigration enforcement. That is a federal requirement and duty. Our responsibility as county commissioners is to ensure the safety of everyone in our community.
0: Mr. Rudd, how should Garfield County approach Spanish language access for government services, meetings, and public information?
3: Actually, that's a great question. We do need better translation. I've sat in the county commissioner meetings for the last

0: they're doing.
1: Yeah, I think Spanish language access is critically important, but I think the larger question is how do we incorporate our entire Latino community into Garfield County? Right now, there's a divide, and that divide is, I mean, I've knocked a lot of doors, and a lot of people are scared to come to their doors these days. We need to break down those barriers. We need to incorporate and encourage the Latino community to come into our council chambers. We need to move our city council, or our, I'm sorry, our county commissioner meetings from 8 in the morning till 1 in the afternoon until the evening so that working class of all stripes and the Latino community can participate in our government. Glenwood Springs has 13 boards and commissions that are advisory in nature, everything from planning and zoning to historic preservation and everything in between. That's one of the first things I would do is form a Latino outreach board, and that board would have conservatives and liberals and church folks and young people and old people. We need a broad diversity because it's also not a monolithic subset of people. We need to have people that can advise us as county commissioners on what their community is facing, what challenges they have, and what opportunities. And we need to encourage more Latino leadership in our community, both in the staff and elected officials. Thank you.
2: Final question. Mr. Godis, looking back over the past 5 years, what county decisions stand out to you, and are there any you would have approached differently?
1: Well, yes, I think we talked about the South Bridge, so I don't need to go on about that. Certainly, you know, I'll start with one that I agree with. I think the county supporting Glenwood Springs in fighting the RMI mine, they were the NC because the mine is actually located on county land. They stepped forward, and they're the ones that filed the lawsuit. They're the ones that started the fight that we were glad to come up alongside and be partners with. So I got to give kudos where kudos is due on that. There's been a number of things I disagree with. Probably the biggest thing is the politicization that our county commissioners have done with the library board. When given an opportunity, they have continually selected, they took the process of appointing board members away from great people like Jamie LaRue and the current board members, and they took it, and they politicized it, and they put the most conservative ideologues in those roles. Now, I think our board, our library board, has overcome that, and we have the culture there that has seen that through. I'm supportive of the tax renewal, the property tax renewal that the library has before us. But we don't need to make things political. We don't need to go out of our way to make things political with the library board, with our school districts. Let's just get back to helping people. Let's get back to the 80% of the people who are not on the far left or the far right, and let's be commissioners for everybody in this community. Thank you.
2: Mr. Redd?
3: This is actually a question I had the other night. Well, it was a statement by an individual that was blaming past federal administrations for our problems today, and I told him I don't look back. We have to move forward. We're doing too much looking back and blaming the past instead of trying to create the future. There have been things I'll disagree with, and those are the reasons I'm running, with land use, with how our affordability is going. But in whole, I'm excited for our future, and I'm excited to create something that's better. Thank you.
2: Before we go on to closing statements, I want to thank the candidates, all the candidates, for participating tonight, and the interested voters for listening and attending. Thank you to our venue, the Youth Theater. This event has been brought to you by courtesy of the Colorado River Valley Chamber of Commerce, the Glenwood Springs Chamber Resort Association, in collaboration with KMTS, Rifle TV, Recinos Language 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Independent, La Tricolor Radio, KDNK Community Access Radio, the Soper Sun, and Sol del Valle. Links to the recording of tonight's event will be available on the Colorado River Valley and Glenwood Springs Chamber websites. Remember, Election Day is Tuesday, November 3rd. We go to closing statements. We start with Mr. Rudd. 2 minutes.
3: Thank you. Starting this, I never thought I'd be a politician. This has been an experience to be had. When people join my campaign, I don't ask them about their political beliefs. I don't ask them if they are supporting Eric Rudd. I ask them if they're supporting Garfield County. I think that's the way we need to move forward.

0: in this county. We don't need divides. We need solutions. We need to listen to each other, and we need to make a future that works for everyone. One thing I found to be something I don't like is, how do you know if I'm putting on a show? How do you know if what I'm saying in Carbondale is the same thing I'm saying in Rifle? And going around knocking on doors, it seems like such a political move. So what I want to say tonight and what I'm going to move forward after November with is, that's when my door knocking campaign starts in full swing. That's when I can make a difference in the community, and I want to be there knocking on the doors, finding out what the 60-plus thousand people in this county need. Thank you.
1: Now, first of all, I want to thank Eric. I want to thank the chambers. I want to thank Ron for making this forum possible tonight, especially the people of Rifle for welcoming us. We've heard a lot about tonight, about listening, about being involved, about solving problems. I've spent 25 years of my career listening and solving problems. I've been serving communities throughout the Western Slope. But one of the biggest things you have to do when you are listening to folks is you have to have a conversation. And that conversation needs to be informed by your experience. Experience in what you did right, what you did wrong, the things you got right, your wins and your losses. Because if you can't have that conversation and you don't have the experience to even know what we're talking about, you can't get to solutions. And we need solutions in Garfield County. We have real problems. Housing, transportation, childcare, affordability is getting harder and harder for our working families. And these problems require more than just good intentions and vague promises. These problems require actual solutions that have been tested. These solutions we can see in other communities. We have seen what, for example, Pickens County has done with housing. We have seen what Eagle County has done with mental health. These are problems that we don't need to these are solutions we don't need to reinvent the wheel constantly on. And I'm running because we have to address these issues right now. The best time to plant a tree was 20 years ago. The second best time is now. And we are in a critical spot. Right now we have frozen positions with the county. Every year the county benefits for their staff keep getting worse and worse. If we don't address these issues now, we're going to have a Garfield County that we don't recognize. It's an incredible place, and I've spent 25 of years of my life trying to make it better. And I want to serve because I want to continue to make this place special. It's special for me, it's special for my family, and I want to continue to have it be special for us. I'll show up, I'll listen, and I'll work towards those solutions that we need. And I want to bring 25 years' experience and actual results to it. Thank you very much.
2: Thank you very much. Thank you for attending. Have a good evening. Drive safely.

This is KDNK, Carbondale Community Access Radio, Glenwood Springs, Carbondale, the Roaring Fork Valley, and beyond. Good evening, one and all. Thank you all for tuning in to the candidates' debate. And vote, vote, vote. Make sure that you are properly on the voting lists so that you can cast your vote. Check on that now. And ballots should be in the mail shortly. I got my blue book today. And lots of stuff. Educate yourself. An educated electorate is our best defense. With that, I'm Stu Huck playing jazz for you for, well, about a half hour is all that I've got here. And I'm going to do a tribute to John Coltrane tonight. And start off from his ballads album, Say It Over and Over Again.

So this is the centenary year of John Coltrane. He was born in 1926 in, I think, North Carolina. Hamlet, North Carolina, I believe. And so he's, you know, getting a lot of press and he's in the news. And you may, if you're not familiar with John Coltrane, wonder what all the fuss is about. Here we heard from his famous ballads album, beautiful album. And it's often said among saxophone players and jazz players in general is that playing a ballad is where you lay it all on the line. It's that's where you got to be completely and totally authentic. And John Coltrane, although known for very fiery and fast kinds of leads, also could do well with a ballad. And so let's move along to other things here. This is a tune called Like Sonny, which I assume is dedicated to Sonny Rollins.

John Coltrane with Like Sonny. John Coltrane burst on the scene as a member of the Miles Davis Quintet, and his unique sound stood out in one of the great quintets of the 50s, especially on the great album Kind of Blue. Just to give you a real taste of what he's about, I'm going to play Freddie Freeloader, and just listen to how his solo starts out, just coming in out of left field, but it all makes sense and it all fits and it's a beautiful thing. Here's Miles Davis with John Coltrane and Freddie Freeloader.

John Coltrane, along with Miles Davis from the album Kind of Blue, and we heard Freddie Freeloader. And what's interesting is just a matter of weeks after recording Kind of Blue, John Coltrane recorded his signature, first real signature album. It's called Giant Steps. And this is where we get into the thought process of John Coltrane in making music. You can Google his chart called the Circle of Fifths, which is a very important thing in music of how things all work together, and the fifth steps and the thirds and all that kind of stuff. I can't really explain it. I'm not that kind of a musician, but did that. But then also there's a YouTube thing of a guy who says musicians you should know about. And one of his shows is about a guy named Nicholas Slomnitsky, and not for what he did as a musician, but as a musical theorist. And he said, I don't recommend anyone trying to read this book. It's very dense, it's very complex, and it goes very deep into it. And he said, and I can only think of two musicians who did a deep dive into Nicholas Slomnitsky, and that is John Coltrane and Frank Zappa. Listen how he structures a solo. John Coltrane, Giant Steps.

John Coltrane and Giant Steps. If you want to be a real good jazz saxophone player, you got to learn how to play that note for note. Here's Central Park West.

John Coltrane, Central Park West. I'll finish up where I started with from the Ballads album. I just wanted to, you know, if you're afraid of John Coltrane because he, in his later couple of years, he got really, really wacky, but he has a very large, he was very prolific and big, a lot of work, and a lot of it is really beautiful. A lot of it is very complex, but it's all good. So, finishing up here with, I believe, All or Nothing at All.

Welcome to 3 Mile Island, and I'm your host, the Bonedale Kid, coming down to fire up another meltdown of 70s rock and jazz fusion, along with some great locally connected artists. I want to thank DJ Stu and his Monday Night Jazz for setting the table for me so well that I let him go over a few minutes because he got a late start to his show. So we all take care of each other here at KD&K. And I also want to make a big shout out to all of you out there because we did it. We made our goal of $120,000, and I can't thank you guys enough for joining us all and supporting this radio station and the fun that we have and the things that we do for you. Just can't say it enough, and you'll probably hear us say thank you a few more times this week. Well done out there. And this is KDNK, Carbondale Community Access Radio, Glenwood Springs, Carbondale, the Roaring Fork Valley, and beyond. Well, let's begin with one of my favorite local jazz artists, Walter Gora, and his collaboration with Andy Wheelock called the Wheel 3 Trio. And this is from 2024, and it's called Kiwo.

That was Sparkle by Jeff Lorber Fusion from 1979. And before that, we heard The Watercourse Way, which was from Shadowfax and the title cut from their 1976 The Watercourse Way album. This is KDNK, community powered since 1983. And I know I thanked you before, but I want to thank you again for all the success with our fundraising. And if for some reason you got left out of the party there, you can still go to KDNK.org and find

that donate button, and I'll bet you still know what to do, and we still appreciate it. Thank you so much. Okay, the next thing I've got on here is another Carbondale local, Tyler Treadway. He plays keyboards with the Front Range band Hand Turkey. This is from their brand new album, Fridge Art Volume 2, and the song is called Tunnel Vision.

Well, we started that set off with the band Hand Turkey. That last one was from 1974 by the band Kansas. It was called Journey from Maria Brown. It is 9:37 p.m. and this is KDNK in Carbondale. All right, this next band features two locally raised talents, Matt Palomino on guitar and lead vocals, and Lyle Luckett on drums. They're back in town this Saturday evening at the Thunder River Theater. I, for one, will not miss it, and this is a song from their first album called Austin.

All right, the back half of that Bonedale Bogo by Western Medicine was a song called All Dried Up, and that one came out as a single in 2025. And again, they will be playing at the Thunder River Theater on October 3rd. Cool band, very cool venue. And welcome to KDNK, connecting communities since 1983. And speaking of communities, you can join KDNK for our annual Potato Day record sale this Saturday at Soper's Park, starting at 10 a.m. We'll have tons of records and other physical media for sale. Stick around in the park for the Andy Zanka Youth Empowerment Program DJs beginning at 11 a.m., plus a contra dance at 1:15, and Sweet Jessup and the Dirty Buckets at 3:30. We're still accepting record donations as well, so come on by the station if you've got some vinyl you'd like to donate. And we'll be playing a little Sweet Jessup later on tonight, as a matter of fact. Okay. This is a number from arguably Jazz Fusion's best drummer ever. My opinion, anyway. Billy Cobham. This is called The Pleasant Pheasant. It's from his 1974 Crosswinds album. And it also features Michael Brecker on sax, John Abercrombie on guitar, and Latin percussion from Lee Pastoria.

0: Now that last 10 minutes or so was called Sweet Golden Dawn by Al Di Meola from his 1976 Land of the Midnight Sun album. It is 10:01 p.m. and this is KDNK Carbondale Community Access Radio, Glenwood Springs, Carbondale, the Roaring Fork Valley, and beyond.
1: 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Heads up, folks. 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
0: All right, I'm the Bonedale Kid rolling out hour two of this week's 3 Mile Island Meltdown, and I want to share another local artist connection, Riverspell, a Nederland, Colorado band that features Carbondale drummer Zach Ritchie. They will be back at Carbondale's newest music venue, Townline Trucks, next month. This is E-Tusk from their self-titled 1924 album.

nothing deep below the ground. Remembering where we're bound. How something about the way it goes. Like a river, oh, time just flows. There's something about it all.

That was the title cut from Deep Purple's 1974 Stormbringer album, which featured lead singer Dave Coverdale, who went on to found the band Whitesnake a couple years later. We note Dave because he celebrated his 75th birthday last week. And before that, we had Bertha live at the Fillmore East for all you Dead fans out there. This is KDNK, inspiring impromptu dance parties since 1983. And while we're noting birthdays, let's give Bruce Springsteen some love, who just turned 77 last week. This is from his 1973 debut album, Greetings from Asbury Park. It's a song that always haunted me with memories of hanging with some very early buds of mine, and maybe even a few shenanigans, if you know what I mean. I bet some of you still have a little spirit in the night. I hope so.

All right. After Bruce Springsteen opened that set, we heard a great local band, Typical Ghost, and their 2025 song, Original Face. And they were so much fun right here at KD&K 10 days ago, and they have another album coming out soon, we hear. After that, we had Jackson Browne's You Love the Thunder from 1977. And that last one was called Undoubtedly, Supposedly, Just Maybe, by locals Sweet Jessup and the Dirty Buckets. I caught Sweet Jessup at the Paonia Harvest Festival this weekend. A very outstanding time for all. And you'll want to catch them at Potato Days this coming weekend also. This is KDNK, owner-operated for 43 years, thanks to membership support from people like you. 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We trust you. All right. Well, it looks like the recent drought has finally broken. With that in mind, this is from the 1977 Passport album Iguazu, named after South America's waterfalls, which all told are the largest waterfalls on the planet. This is the title song, Iguazu.

All right, that was the title cut from Tommy Bolin's 1975 teaser album. It is 10:51 p.m. almost, and this is KDNK, Carbondale Community Access Radio. I am the Bonedale Kid, getting ready to sign off for the night at the top of the hour. I'd welcome my friend Uncle Acid then, but he has moved on to greener pastures in the islands. He's been doing this DJ gig forever, and I miss that dude around here already. But fear not, I'll be coming back down again in 2 weeks with yet another Three Mile Island Critical Mass Meltdown. Until then, be well out there, and we'll send you off with about 10 minutes of Rare Earth Live from 1971 and the song Thoughts. Please enjoy the rest of your evening, and thanks for listening to KDNK.

0: 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What are we at?
1: It's not that hard, David. Naina Najad.
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0: The 24 hours of KDNK are what brought us, I truly believe. And love it or hate it, because that's the whole point, is there's so many voices represented. Maybe that's not your jam. But the fact that every jam gets a space... Oh my God, I just referenced Space Jam. Michael Jordan, if you're out there, all we're asking is if you will give us one of your $1 billion.
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0: Oh, I love that.
7: Just let it happen. Be the ball. Be the ball, Danny.
0: You can feel me, dog. Feel me, Carbondale. Let me get a yeah, dog. Well, cancel culture hasn't canceled us yet, but
2: we can dream.

It's a feeling of the sunshine. Yeah. When I get it, then I'm all right. I'm just bracing for the good times. Yeah. I know. I'm taking nothing but the good vibes. I put my hands over my eyes. 'Cause it's finally going right. Yeah.

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Yeah, let's keep this going. Love you.

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Well, there's always a friend for you here and a job. And I wish we could take it

Good morning. This is Katie and Kay, Carbondale Community Access Radio, Glenwood Springs, Carbondale, the Roaring Fork Valley, and beyond.

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0: And it's a lot of fun.
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0: Copenhagen, Denmark. This is Democracy Now.
1: I want to thank the Prime Minister and the Prime Minister, Greenland, Denmark. And we're going to have a tremendous relationship, a secure relationship, and we look forward to it.
0: After repeatedly threatening to seize Greenland, President Trump has signed a deal that would allow the U.S. to expand its military presence there. But Greenland will remain a territory of Denmark. As we broadcast from here in Copenhagen, we'll speak to the chair of the National Organization for Greenlanders in Denmark. Then, as the death toll in Gaza topped 74,000 over the past 3 years, we'll speak to the Palestinian analyst Mohammed Shahada. He's from Gaza, but lives here in Denmark.
2: You see, basically, Israel tried since 1948 until today to destroy us as a people, as a group, and they failed at it. Our people are still there, resilient.
0: And next week marks the 25th anniversary of the 2001 U.S. invasion of Afghanistan. We'll speak to the Danish-Afghan journalist Najib Kaja. In 2008, he was kidnapped by the Taliban, and then he escaped. His most recent documentary on Afghanistan is titled Winning Hearts and Minds. All that and more coming up. Welcome to Democracy Now!, democracynow.org, The War and Peace Report. I'm Amy Goodman in Copenhagen, Denmark. Iran's foreign minister has held indirect talks with the U.S. on a diplomatic proposal to end 7 months of fighting. On Monday, Foreign Minister Abbas Araghchi said he discussed a plan with Qatari mediators that would see a phased reopening of the Strait of Hormuz within 7 days in exchange for an end to all hostilities in Iran and Lebanon, the lifting of the U.S. naval blockade of Iran, the unfreezing of billions of dollars worth of Iranian assets, and an end to sanctions on Iranian oil. The indirect talks came as Iran defended its strikes on U.S. bases across the Mideast as self-defense, warning neighboring countries would come under further attack if they continue to host U.S. forces. Iranian diplomat Nasser Asadi Nazari delivered the warning in an address to the U.N. General Assembly on Monday.
3: The missiles that killed 168 children at a primary school in Minab and strike the Lamed sports complex during the U.S.-Israel regime's joint aggression against Iran were launched from neighboring territory. These are only two of many such examples.
0: In the U.K., the five men who were arrested on suspicion of terrorism after they allegedly approached the RAF Fairford military base carrying explosives have been released on bail. The U.K. has allowed U.S. warplanes to launch long-range strikes on Iran from RAF Fairford since March 1st, fueling speculation Iran was behind a plot to attack the base. This is Tristan Wilkinson, the councillor for the Cotswold District.
4: So there was a specific threat about 6 weeks ago from the Iranians on this base. At the time, there was an increased surveillance around the area. This is an operational base. There is, it's no secret that, you know, we have American bombers here that are taking part in what's happening in the Middle East at the moment. So there's always the risk.
0: U.S. Secretary of State Marco Rubio says the incident at RAF Royal Air Force Fairford, quote, clearly involves the hands of a foreign actor, unquote. Iran's embassy in London responded that it, quote, categorically rejects and strongly condemns the recent unfounded and malicious speculations, unquote. In Ukraine, a wave of Russian drone and missile strikes has killed 9 people and left 80 others wounded. Among Russia's targets was Ukraine's Academy of Science in Kyiv, where 2 people were killed by a Russian drone that struck during the workday Monday. Survivors said the attack came without a sound and without warning.
5: I don't understand the senseless war. I don't understand any of what's going on. I don't know how to resolve this issue, but what's happening is not right, and it's ordinary people who are suffering.
0: President Volodymyr Zelensky said 80 of the 120 drones fired at Ukraine were a newer jet-powered model, making them harder to shoot down. Elsewhere, officials in eastern Poland scrambled fighter jets and ordered residents to shelter in place after a Russian drone crashed near the Polish-Ukrainian border Monday. Meanwhile, Ukraine claimed long-range attacks on two Russian factories and an oil facility far from the front lines. The Trump administration issued new fuel economy rules on Monday that loosen the limits automakers must meet on pollution from gas-powered cars and light trucks. Rules set under the Biden administration called for vehicles to average about 50 miles per gallon by 2031. The Trump rules cut the target to just under 35 miles per gallon. Dave Cook, the senior vehicles analyst for the Union of Concerned Scientists Clean Transportation Program, said, quote, the federal government's decision to gut fuel economy standards is a handout to automakers and oil companies that will strap American consumers already struggling with an affordability crisis, unquote. The White House is defending its decision to run campaign-style ads promoting President Trump during NFL games and network news broadcasts. The 30-second spots include the tagline, paid for by the U.S. government. The White House calls them public service announcements, but Democratic lawmakers and former ethics officials argue they're political ads and violate federal appropriations laws and the Hatch Act. One 30-second ad titled Final Battle is nearly identical to a campaign video Trump posted to Truth Social in 2024. In the ad, Trump promises to expel the quote-unquote warmongers, globalists, and deep state actors from government. More than $300,000 has been spent on the ad.
6: We will rout the fake news media, and we will liberate America from these villains once and for all.
7: I don't know.
0: Senate Majority Leader Republican John Thune told reporters, quote, it's a great message. I like the message, but it shouldn't be paid for with taxpayer dollars, he said. In Texas, state election officials have sent tens of thousands of delayed voter registration applications to county election officials after discovering an error. Some of the applications had languished for over a year. The backlog sparked a scramble by counties to process the applications with just weeks left before November's midterm elections. In more news from Texas, a black woman who was sentenced to 5 years in prison for casting a provisional ballot in the 2016 presidential election has overturned her conviction on appeal, capping a nearly decade-long legal battle. The 5-4 decision by Texas's highest criminal court ends the case against Crystal Mason, whose provisional ballot wasn't even counted since she was disqualified from voting at the time due to a past felony conviction for tax fraud. To see our coverage of Crystal Mason's case, go to our website at democracynow.org. A top FBI official said Monday he's stepping down about a year after he was nominated by President Trump and confirmed by the Senate. Andrew Bailey served as co-deputy director of the FBI in an unusual arrangement with right-wing podcaster Dan Bongino before Bongino left the FBI in January after clashing with former Attorney General Pam Bondi over the Justice Department's handling of the Epstein files. Bailey had been tasked with overseeing some of the investigations into President Trump's debunked claims that the 2020 election was rigged. Meanwhile, the FBI's confirmed hackers accessed a trove of personal data on potentially tens of thousands of current and former FBI employees, including their names, addresses, phone numbers, and details on their spouses. OpenAI is scrapping the release of its latest AI model known as GPT 6.1 Astra over safety concerns. This comes after OpenAI agents interfered with websites run by the U.S. Education Department, the Commerce Department, and the SEC, the Securities and Exchange Commission, without the company's knowledge. In an interview, the OpenAI head of safety said the latest model had scored poorly on its ability to align with humans and showed higher levels of deception. Meanwhile, Reuters reports Anthropic's prospectus for an initial public offering, an IPO, details how the company lost $42 billion last year while warning investors that advanced AI could pose, quote, catastrophic or existential risks to humanity, unquote. This comes as chipmaker NVIDIA announced the largest ever stock buyback increase in U.S. corporate history, valued at $150 billion. NVIDIA's CEO, Jensen Huang, has gone on record saying he rejects warnings that AI could make humans extinct. NVIDIA is among the companies profiting most from the rapid build-out of AI data centers, which has drawn protests across the country. The Trump administration announced Monday it had reversed a Biden-era policy that broadened the federal ban on sex discrimination in schools to cover LGBTQ people. Shwali Patel of National Women's Law Center responded, quote, sexual harassment and assault continue to be pervasive in schools, and to the fullest extent possible, we should be working to enforce the laws that protect students survivors of sexual violence. Yet Education Secretary Linda McMahon and the Trump administration have decided to ignore what survivors need, instead weaponizing Title IX to attack trans students, she said. And a New York prosecutor has reopened a sexual assault investigation at Cornell University after a woman alleged she'd been drugged, assaulted, and gang raped by seven former and current members of Chi Phi fraternity in 2024 when she was a 20-year-old undergraduate student. The allegations came in a lawsuit filed this month by a woman identified only as Jane Doe, who says campus officials and law enforcement failed to take her accusations seriously. On Monday, Tompkins County District Attorney Matthew Van Houten defended his initial decision not to seek charges, writing, quote, seeking justice sometimes requires us to reconsider or reopen cases when we're provided with additional evidence, unquote. A lawyer for the plaintiff says his client's claims have not materially changed since she filed a police report in the weeks after the alleged assault. On Sunday, New York Congresswoman Alexandria Ocasio-Cortez addressed the controversy at a Students versus Billionaires event in Ithaca, New York.
8: I want to be clear that the culture of rape, sexual assault, and pedophilia is protected in elite institutions across the United States, and including Cornell University in this instance. The fact that Jane Doe, that survivor, lost her education because you can't stay in school when something like that happens to you. Rape is often used as an act of war. It is one of the most horrifying violations that a human being can endure. It's a form of torture. You can't stay in school. The fact that she had to lose her education and those men were protected by an institution and granted an Ivy League degree as a reward, never again. Never again.
0: And those are some of the headlines. This is Democracy Now!, democracynow.org, the War and Peace Report. I'm Amy Goodman.
9: This is
10: KDNK.
11: Welcome to 2026 Talks, where we're following our democracy in historic times.
9: We appreciate this investment in American manufacturing because Iowa does a lot of things really, really well. We feed and fuel the world, and now we're going to continue to be a part of the American manufacturing story.
10: Republican Representative Ashley Hinson is embracing President Donald Trump's plan to build a $15 billion steel plant in Iowa, which would create 2,000 jobs and be the largest mill in the country. Hinson is running for Senate and trails Paralympian and Democratic State Senator Josh Turek by 8%. Trump trounced former Vice President Kamala Harris by more than a dozen points in Iowa, but farmers are now struggling with high diesel prices and weak exports, thanks to the Iran war and administration trade fights. Two Iowa Republicans in close House races voted for a resolution to end the war. One Wall Street Journal poll finds Trump's approval rating the lowest of any president a month before the midterms since George H.W. Bush more than three decades ago. Generic congressional polls are favoring Democrats by more than 10 points, and surveys suggest they have a chance to win the Senate. An AARP poll has former Democratic Governor Roy Cooper up by 11 points in his bid to flip the North Carolina seat. Democratic State Representative James Tallarico has seen a slate of strong numbers in his effort to flip Texas. Blue hopes may hinge on swing state older voters, who, like many, seem focused on this election's top issue, affordability. Seniors are a huge electorate nationally, but one in seven live in poverty. Raj Shukla, with AARP Wisconsin, says Congress must expand options to save for retirement. He says that's big for the one in three Wisconsin private sector workers who lack retirement plans at their jobs. And he says voters are demanding solid protections for Social Security.
11: We are seeing conversations around Social Security and the prospect of scaling back that program, and that's just unacceptable for people who are at their very edge right now and being able to afford their way of life.
10: Near Indianapolis, one teacher is working to inspire the youngest voters. Fifth grade social studies teacher Kaylee Dominguez won this year's American Civic Education Teacher Award, in part by setting up a mock Congress with students working on the House and Senate legislative process.
12: By the time they are 18, and it's time for them to really be active and engaged citizens, they know how to do their research, they know who to talk to, they know how to vote, and they know how all of those processes work.
10: More than 30 Senate Democrats have written to warn Homeland Security Secretary Mark Wayne Mullen against sending immigration officers to the polls. Mullen has repeatedly said agents would only go to polling sites to serve outstanding warrants. But earlier this month, he said they could show up to, quote, enforce specific threats. Meanwhile, Secretary of Defense Pete Hegseth says U.S. Cyber Command and military intelligence are preparing to defend against foreign election interference. Five men arrested when thought to be planning an attack on a UK airbase used by the US have been released on bail. English authorities have not explained the about face. I'm Simone Perez for Pacifica Network and Public News Service. 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

0: Good morning. Happy Tuesday. September 29th, 2026, and this is KDNK. Mike Lemmer here with you once again this morning. Hello. As we prepare to head on out to NPR to join Morning Edition here on this Tuesday morning. Got your local and regional news later this hour. Local weather forecast coming up as well. It's currently 48 degrees in Carbondale, 52 in Glenwood Springs, and 54 in Rifle, 46 in Aspen currently, and 40 in Leadville today, or currently. Looking a little drier than originally forecast yesterday. It's going to be mostly cloudy today. The slight chance for some thunderstorms in Carbondale and Glenwood and Rifle later today. Chance of showers in Aspen and Leadville. Again, we'll be taking a full look at that weather forecast coming up later this hour. Sunrise is coming up in about an hour, 7:03. Sunset at 6:54, giving us 11 hours and 51 minutes of daylight today. 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
0: The Moth Radio Hour airs tonight at 6 p.m. right here on KDNK. September 29th, it is National VFW Day today. Also National Coffee Day. Urban National Wildlife Refuge Day. And National Silent E Day. Celebrate how you will. It is time for Morning Edition here on KDNK. 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
4: It's Morning Edition from NPR News. I'm Leila Fadel.
5: And I'm Steve Inskeep. Today, President Trump meets CEOs of artificial intelligence companies. Yesterday, OpenAI said it is delaying the release of its latest model because of safety concerns. Let's talk this through with Helen Toner, who is Executive Director for Georgetown's Center for Security and Emerging Technology and is a former board member of OpenAI. She's here in Washington, D.C. Good morning.
6: Good morning. Good to be with you.
5: Glad you could join us. So OpenAI, your former company, said it's delaying the release of its latest model, also said it's pausing testing and training of that model because there were all these reports of AI agents acting in unexpected ways. What do you make of this announcement?
6: What we're seeing here is really something that the industry has expected for a long time in theory, but is now starting to materialize in practice, which is the AI systems we're building are so capable, they can do so many different things, that it's actually quite difficult for us to keep testing them in a way that is controlled and that we're confident we have a handle on. So OpenAI is saying, actually, we thought we were good for this one. Now we're not so sure, so we're going to take some more time, which I think is a good decision on their part.
5: I guess we should explain for people that are still confused by this. An AI agent almost acts like, pretends to be a human being and might roam the internet looking for information or doing other things. Is that a fair description?
6: I would just say essentially it's an AI system that can do things, that can use tools, that can try and fulfill a goal. And so, yes, what we've been discovering over the past few months is that the level of AI system that OpenAI and other companies are now building, especially when they're trained, they're deliberately designed to be very persistent, to not give up. And that can have some pretty unexpected side effects, where if they run into any issues with completing the task we've given them, they might start doing some creative and undesirable workarounds.
5: I'm just thinking, if it's a scale of 1 to 10, say, and 1 is I'm not worried at all, and 10 is the world is about to end, what number would you be at?
6: I mean, I think right now, the level of AI system we have today, I may be at around a 4. The challenge is, how fast should that number be going up as the AI systems we're building are getting more capable and we're getting less able to control them?
5: Okay. And I'd like you to draw, if you can, on your experience at OpenAI. This is a company working with this technology that the very creators considered to be dangerous, potentially a danger to humanity. As I understand

0: environment, are they forgetting the other part, the supposedly more important part about safe development of AI?
1: Yeah, I mean, the challenge here is there isn't any settled science for how to develop AI safely or for how to develop these increasingly advanced systems in a way where we can be confident that they'll do what we want them to do. So all of the companies are kind of improvising as they go and figuring out, okay, we have some evidence this might be fine. We have some evidence, you know, that this new system we've built might be a problem. How do we weigh that against each other? And each company is making those decisions a little differently.
0: We were about to say goodbye, but I want to keep you on the line here for another couple of minutes because I want to understand a little bit better how seriously you take this. We heard elsewhere in today's program, we have reporting elsewhere in today's program about smaller AI companies who think this is kind of a scam, that the big companies are calling for regulation that would essentially freeze the playing field and keep the big players on top. Is that what's happening here?
1: I think it's reasonable to be skeptical of the CEOs of these gigantic companies, but I think if you look at the specifics of what's being proposed, that's actually not what it would look like. I think if we're going to implement any kind of government regulation here, the key is to do it in a way where it hits the biggest and most sophisticated AI companies hardest, meaning that it creates space for others to catch up. I think there are ways to regulate that would make the life of smaller companies harder, and we should just not do those. We should instead make sure that it's really affecting the companies that are pushing the cutting edge, building increasingly advanced AI systems, because that's the activity we're most concerned about.
0: Can you explain a regulation that would work and put it in terms that the layman could understand?
1: Absolutely. So the first step that is being proposed right now is things like transparency and disclosure requirements. So if you're a company, the key part here is if you're a company that is pushing the cutting edge in AI, so you're building more advanced systems than we've seen before, that means that you're a very well-resourced, very large, very successful company, and therefore you should have more requirements to disclose what you're doing, to let in independent third-party auditors to check that you're doing what you say you're doing and that you're handling risk responsibly. So if anything that applies to these companies that are at the frontier building more and more advanced systems is going to be helpful here.
0: How do you make sure that people are disclosing everything and being transparent?
1: That's why people are talking about this idea of third-party auditors, independent groups coming in who get access to internal documentation. This is something that actually Anthropic, OpenAI, and SpaceX AI, Elon Musk's company, have all said that they will do voluntarily. If it's on a voluntary basis, of course, you know, those independent auditors are a little bit at the mercy of the company. But you could imagine legal protections that would put them on firmer footing and make it make us more confident that they're going to get the information that they need to ensure the companies are doing what they're saying.
0: Yeah, I'm wondering about that part of it because people have talked about third-party auditors on this program, but they seem not to be talking about government inspectors like the Food and Drug Administration, but somebody that they hire to police them, even though the third-party auditor would be on their payroll.
1: Yes, so you need to design the program well. You need to have government at a minimum certifying those auditors. We do see this in other industries where it can work well. So aviation, auto safety, other industries with generally a good track record of safety, recent aviation incidents notwithstanding. So I think there's certainly ways to design an independent auditing program that will not work, but I think if we're thoughtful about it, it can make a difference.
0: Okay, so on the scale of 1 to 10, you're at 4, and we'll see if we can keep from getting too much farther. Helen Toner, thanks so much.
1: Thank you.
0: She is the executive director at Georgetown's Center for Security and Emerging Technology and is a former board member of OpenAI.

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1: What if babies could be born without disease, even if the parents risk passing one down?
2: If you have a technology that can be proven to be safe and it can help hundreds of millions of people that suffer from these diseases, it is unethical to not pursue this research.
1: We tour a tech startup trying to prove it's safe to create babies from genetically modified human embryos. That story on All Things Considered from NPR News.
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0: 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Happy Tuesday.
1: Live from NPR News in Washington, I'm Dave Mattingly. Police in Britain say five men arrested on terrorism and explosive charges have been released on bail. The suspects, identified as British nationals in their 20s, were arrested near a Royal Air Force base used by U.S. forces in the war with Iran. Investigators are examining possible links to Iran, though the Iranian embassy in London denies any involvement. Nick Aldworth is a former detective chief superintendent and national coordinator with Britain's counter-terror police.
2: One of the things that being released on bail can tell me is that these are matters that are being investigated that are not likely to present any ongoing risk of harm to the public at large. So I think we can make a good assumption that these people have been released and there isn't an ongoing threat to the people around RAF Airford or anywhere else for that matter.
1: He was speaking to NPR's Morning Edition. The governor of Texas is declaring a statewide disaster because of high diesel prices. The move allows Governor Greg Abbott to lift some restrictions on commercial transportation in an effort to lower fuel prices. AAA says diesel is averaging about $6.44 a gallon nationwide. That's about 9 cents below the country's all-time high set a week ago. This is NPR News from Washington. SpaceX says its giant Starship rocket reached orbit for the first time in yesterday's test flight. However, the test was cut short because one of the main engines failed. The 407-foot rocket made three trips around the Earth instead of the six originally scheduled. Starship also released 26 Starlink satellites after its launch from coastal Texas. OpenAI is apologizing after an artificial intelligence agent developed by the company hacked an Australian government website. As Christina Kukula reports, the apology comes as OpenAI delays the release of its latest AI model over safety concerns.
3: In an online post, OpenAI named four instances in which AI agents accessed Australian government websites, among them the Medicare healthcare portal, when the tech giant said an experimental model without the full set of safeguards was able to run commands, retrieve internal files and credentials, and write files. OpenAI acknowledged it mishandled the reporting of the incident, which occurred in June, by notifying the Australian government 3 months later. It's committed funding and resources to the Australian government. An OpenAI representative will travel to Australia next week to address the Parliamentary Committee on AI. For NPR News, I'm Christina Kukola in Melbourne, Australia.
1: Tomorrow, an inmate on Tennessee's death row is scheduled to be the first woman executed in the state in 200 years. I'm Dave Mattingly in Washington.
0: 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Coming up on today's news, a celebrity chef is preparing a wild game feast in Carbondale today to celebrate people serving the community. And we'll learn about the cowboy heritage of the small town of Nucla. 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
5: It's Morning Edition from NPR News. I'm Leila Fadel.
6: And I'm Steve Inskeep.
5: Let's warn you right at the start that our next story describes sexual violence. New York prosecutors are reopening a criminal investigation into an alleged sexual assault involving students at Cornell University.
6: A former Cornell student says she was drugged and gang-raped at the school in 2024, and no criminal charges were filed at the time. 2 weeks ago, she filed a lawsuit with new allegations against Cornell and seven male students. The brutal details of the case have drawn condemnation around the world and shaken the small college community in upstate New York.
5: NPR's Brian Mann is in Ithaca this morning near the Cornell campus. Brian, good morning.
7: Good morning, Steve.
5: Why would it take so long for prosecutors to reopen a case from 2024?
7: Well, the DA here, Matthew Van Houten, says the woman in this case gave a statement 2 years ago to Cornell campus police where she described a drug and alcohol-fueled party at the Chi Phi fraternity house. Van Houten says, according to her statement then, she took part voluntarily. But in the civil lawsuit filed this month, she recounts a horrific ordeal where she was pressured to drink and take drugs until she was incapacitated, then violently raped by these seven men over a period of hours. The prosecutor says after learning of those details, he now expects to present this case to a grand jury.
5: Okay, so she's given a different description, and this gives prosecutors more to go on, is what you're saying. What are women in the Cornell community saying about all this?
7: I'm hearing anger, Steve, that this case wasn't investigated more thoroughly at the time, and also frustration that more hasn't been done to change campus culture here. Kat Martin graduated last year. She says she, too, was sexually assaulted at Cornell.
8: It was normalized to experience violence. It was normalized to worry about being drugged.
7: And I also spoke with Olympia Hall. She's a current Cornell student. She's co-president of the Sexual Assault Prevention and Safety Club on campus. She says Cornell has tried to improve campus safety, but she says she still sometimes feels vulnerable. And she told me fraternities on campus hold a lot of sway over students' social life.
9: That is a cultural aspect that creates a lot of power dynamics that are uncomfortable and lead young men to potentially not think about their actions.
7: And Steve, NPR attempted to reach out to these young men who are named in this lawsuit for their comment without success.
5: Brian, I saw something on social media about the men allegedly involved being told to write essays as punishment. Could that possibly be true?
7: Well, the lawsuit says some of the men who allegedly raped the woman were allowed to write essays in order to lessen or mitigate any disciplinary action by Cornell. In a statement, Cornell says there were consequential punishments for the men involved, but the university declined our request for an interview to clarify what that means. It's also unclear whether any of these men are still students at the university. Cornell's handling of this case, Steve, is also drawing scrutiny because the rape allegations were only investigated back in 2024 by campus police. Local police issued a statement yesterday saying they were never notified about this alleged assault. Ithaca's mayor, Robert Cantelmo, is a Cornell alum, and he issued his own statement yesterday blasting Cornell's leadership for failing to coordinate this investigation with city police. Cantelmo's now pushing for a moratorium on student events, including Greek fraternity and sorority activities, until Cornell comes up with a new plan to keep students safe.
5: NPR's Brian Mann in Ithaca, New York. Brian, thanks so much.
7: Thank you, Steve.
6: There are fewer and fewer true toss-up districts. One of them runs through Allentown, Pennsylvania, a former manufacturing powerhouse that is now a majority Latino city. President Trump made significant gains with Hispanic voters 2 years ago, but polling shows his support among Hispanic voters is now plummeting. What does that mean for this district where the incumbent Republican won by just 1 point in the last election? NPR congressional correspondent Barbara Sprunt traveled to the Lehigh Valley and joins us now in studio. Good morning, Barbara. Thanks for being here.
10: Good morning, Layla. Thank you.
6: Now, Latino voters, obviously not a monolithic voting bloc, but one major trend we saw was their shift towards Republicans and Trump, especially among men 2 years ago. How did that play out in a blue city like Allentown?
10: Well, not as cut and dry as you might expect. Mayor Matt Turk, he's a Democrat, he was telling me that even though the precincts still went blue, 52 of 55 were a little more red compared to 2020. And the biggest shift was in one of the most heavily Latino precincts.
6: And how does he explain that?
10: Well, he said largely a message from Democrats that just did not resonate with what people were experiencing.
11: People here were saying, I'm struggling economically. I can't afford childcare. Rents are out of control. And the message that was coming from the Biden administration was like, we're seeing like massive economic success. We've done all these amazing things and it's going to be great. And people were like, I feel like you're gaslighting me a little bit.
10: Some voters told me they supported President Trump last cycle because they felt he spoke more directly to their economic concerns. Mm-hmm. Fast forward to today, and they're now saying, well, wait a minute, I have high gas prices, I have high grocery prices, you know, what gives?
6: Yeah, I mean, and that's what we're hearing from all kinds of American voters across races, ages, mm-hmm. religions. Is there something unique in how the voters you spoke to are responding?
10: What I think is interesting here is the idea of the reliability of a voting bloc, mm-hmm. and that this isn't just as simple as Latino voters are swinging back to the Democrats, and that's where they're going to stay cycles and cycles to come. I was talking to Stephanie Valencia about this. She's the co-founder of Equis Research, which polls Latino voters. Here's how she explains it.
12: A third of Latinos don't see themselves as part of either party. They're voting every single election cycle based on what's motivating their anxieties, how they're feeling about their own personal economic situation.
10: Now, this is something that both parties have to contend with. And effective outreach has to start early. Voters told me how, frankly, annoying it is to feel like both parties sort of rediscover how important Latino voters are in the months leading up to Election Day.
6: Now, the economy is obviously top of mind. What else is playing into this election?
10: Well, there are two national storylines that I see trickling down into this campaign. One is the way that the Trump administration carried out its deportation efforts. Democrats say this is amazing. Major factor for Latino voters here, even though ICE operations in Allentown didn't look like ICE operations in, say, Minneapolis. Republicans, both voters and officials that I spoke with, say that this is fear-mongering, and they are focusing instead on another trend. Here's George Rivera. He's the chairman of the Lehigh County Republican Committee.
13: In November, you're either going to vote Republican or Socialist, and that's what it is.
6: The trend being tying Democrats to the leftmost part of their party.
10: That's right. Like New York City Mayor Zora Mamdani's name comes up a lot, other DSA candidates. And he is far from alone in making this connection. You know, like a lot of the things that we're talking about, this is playing out across the country.
6: NPR congressional correspondent Barbara Sprunt. Thank you, Barbara.
10: Thank you, Layla.
6: This is NPR News.
0: 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It's 46 in Aspen and 40 in Leadville. Mostly cloudy day today around the area. Slight chance for some thunderstorms in the lower elevations. It's going to get up to 68 in Carbondale, 70 in Glenwood Springs, and 71 in Rifle. Chance of some showers in Aspen today, 63 for a high. And chance of showers in Leadville, 52 for a high. Tonight's chance of showers in Carbondale, 44 overnight. Chance of showers in Glenwood and Rifle as well, 47 in Glenwood, 50 in Rifle. Showers are likely tonight in Aspen, getting down to 44. And showers in Leadville, 37 overnight. Tomorrow, just a chance of showers in the lower elevations again. 65 tomorrow in Carbondale, 67 in Glenwood, 70 in Rifle. Showers likely in Aspen tomorrow and 59 for a high. Showers in Leadville and getting up to 47. Tomorrow night, getting a little chillier. Chance of showers turning partly cloudy. 39 overnight in Carbondale, down to 43 in Glenwood. Slight chance of showers in Rifle, down to 46. Chance of showers in Aspen and 40 overnight. And a rain snow mix tomorrow night possible in Leadville. Getting down to 33 degrees. Sunshine coming Thursday through the weekend.
14: Good morning, I'm Steve Inskeep. The Sheriff's Office in Jefferson County, Colorado responded to a report of a tortoise out for a walk. by himself. Authorities described him weighing about 100 pounds, hard-shelled, and with no sense of urgency. Animal control identified him as a tortoise named Lard, who would escape from his owner's yard. How does a tortoise escape from a yard?
6: Slow and steady, the way he outran the hare.
14: It's Morning Edition.
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14: It's Morning Edition from NPR News. I'm Steve Inskeep.
6: And I'm Leila Fadel. Concentrated animal feeding operation is a legal term. It means farms that raise animals in confinement instead of letting them graze in pastures. The farms generate pollution from animal waste and big debates over animal welfare. Some farmers want to leave them behind, but have trouble finding off-ramps. Rachel Kramer with Iowa Public Radio reports on an organization trying to help.
15: Nearly one-third of pigs in the U.S. are raised in Iowa, and until recently, pigs were the focus of the Faborg family on their small farm in the central part of the state. Rand Faborg says there are still vestiges of the old business in one of the hog barns.
16: We had automatic feed lines, which we still have one over here.
15: Faborg and his wife Tammy bought their farm in the 80s to raise a family and embrace a homesteading lifestyle. Rand says he tried selling some hogs on his own for pocket money to supplement his income as a welder.
16: And that didn't work out at all. I lost money on that.
15: He started a concentrated animal feeding operation. A company provided thousands of young pigs and paid for the feed. Faborg says this setup seemed like a good opportunity, but it was physically demanding work, and Faborg says after a few decades, raising hogs became dramatically less profitable.
16: In my day job, my pay over 35 years increased tenfold, and my pay raising hogs dropped by two-thirds.
15: When the family decided they were ready to get out of the hog business, the Faborg son, Tanner, laid out his vision.
17: Well, we have this infrastructure. We could retrofit it, change it, and do something that is a lot healthier on us, healthier for the planet, and actually is profitable.
15: Now, the family grows specialty mushrooms. Another Faborg son, Tyler, slips behind sheets of plastic in the retrofitted hog barn where there are 5-pound blocks of sprouting mushrooms.
18: You can see they're sort of a little bit pinkish tone. When they get mature, they're going to be almost all the way white.
15: The Faborg family turns their mushrooms into tinctures, coffee blends, and flavored salt. They call their operation 1100 Farm. It's a nod to the number of hogs this building and the one beside it each held for decades. The Transformation Project, which is part of the nonprofit Mercy for Animals, helped the Faborgs make the shift with technical assistance and grant money. Transformation Director Catherine Jernigan says the program primarily works with industrial animal farmers who want to transition to specialty crops.
19: And that can be growing mushrooms, growing diversified vegetables, incorporating trees and agroecology, or really anything under the sun, the sky's the limit.
15: The Faborg's retrofitted hog barn is Transformation's second demonstration hub. Jernigan says another is in North Carolina.
19: Also importantly, we're collecting data from this hub with the whole transition, as well as like their production, to inform our work with other farmers.
15: Tanner Faborg is happy 1100 Farm is a test case that could persuade others to leave concentrated animal farming behind.
17: I think a lot of time it just takes someone doing something a little different to help folks realize that it is possible.
15: The Faborgs say the transition to growing mushrooms has not always been easy, and they have a long road ahead. But there are a lot of rewards along the way, like the conversion of an open pit that used to hold roughly 1 million gallons of pig manure into a freshwater pond. For NPR News, I'm Rachel Kramer in Des Moines, Iowa.
6: 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I'm Leila Fadel.
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0: 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I'm Mike Lemmer. Today, a celebrity chef from Aspen will prepare a wild game feast at the American Legion in Carbondale to celebrate people serving the community. KDNK's Catalina Villarreal spoke with celebrity chef Susie Jimenez and her husband to learn how they managed to organize this lunch in just a month.
1: Veterans, first responders, and active military will be served by a celebrity chef tomorrow at the American Legion Post in Carbondale. Susie Jimenez, Aspen celebrity chef, has been cooking on the Sportsman Channel for about 16 years.
2: I took a little break this last year to now travel throughout the United States to feed first responders, veterans, and homeless. And it's, you know, wild game, and I get to choose the menu, and we just kind of give these people one day where they don't have to do anything except feel like they're being oohed and awed.
1: The Sportsman Channel's Hunt, Fish, and Feed has given out 45,000 meals since 2007 all over the country at military posts and Veterans Affairs centers.
2: And we're putting together a really nice lunch for that. And so that's where my role came in. But then my husband, being a retired veteran, kind of jumped in there and wanted to do it right in our backyard.
1: Chef Jimenez's husband, Gabe Adam, served in the U.S. Air Force for 23 years and wanted to bring the feast to the Valley.
3: And I said, the best place would be Carbondale. So let me find out what's over there. And it happened to be the American Legion Post there. And I talked with Chris and Commander Michael Adams, and they were all for it. So it kind of worked out great.
1: Chef Jimenez wants to thank first responders after all of their hard work this grueling summer. Adam notes that the goal
3: is for veterans, first of all, to meet other veterans, and then first responders to know there's a place for them, even though it's a American Legion Hall.
1: With grilling off the menu this summer due to the fire hazard and bears, the chef previewed her mouthwatering fare for the barbecue.
2: We decided on a Brazilian type of meal, so we're going to do wild boar, brats, turkey, and elk tenderloin. And we're going to grill all those nice and clean, but make a nice little chimichurri. So we're going to do a lot of sauces they can dip all the food into. Some really great vegetables, a nice salad, and then rice pilaf. I am making some amazing s'more chocolate chip cookies that they can take with them and or enjoy them there. And then we're making agua fresca.
1: People who can't attend the lunch can still swing by and grab food in containers for dinner at the Legion Hall. The couple also invited all of the mayors in the Roaring Fork Valley to attend the meal.
2: Yes, we're trying to represent each town, and we're all going for the common goal to have a community for these veterans to be able to go talk to each other, because, you know, they go through a lot more than what we think. And the lunch is great, but, you know, we all have rights and all this great stuff because they've obviously put their lives on the line for all of us. So we got to be able to give back somehow.
1: Both Chef Jimenez and Adam mentioned that in the future, regardless of sponsorship, they hope this event will be recurring.
0: And that was celebrity chef Susie Jimenez and her husband, U.S. Air Force veteran Gabe Adams. The lunch is from 11:30 to 1:30 today. You can email Chef Jimenez at rsvpspiceitup@gmail.com. For the past 10 years, the small town of Nucla has played host to a gathering that celebrates the region's cowboy heritage through music, poetry, and storytelling. For Rocky Mountain Community Radio, KOTO's Eliza Dunn has more.
4: Late summer dusk is settling as a small crowd gathers in the Nucla Community Center. On stage, a banner reads, "Since the beginning of man, the hours between dusk and dawn have belonged to the tellers of tales and the makers of music." One of those tellers of tales is Terry Nash.
5: I'm a cowboy poet from Loma, Colorado. Run my cows up on a little piece of heaven called Pinyon Mesa up above Grand Junction, and that lets me go up and ride a horse every chance they get and act like a real cowboy. But cowboy poetry is my passion.
4: Nash traveled all the way to Nucla for the West End Cowboy Gathering. He says he goes to a lot of cowboy gatherings, but this one is one of his favorites. He even helped get it started.
5: I got the idea planted in their head and pestered them a lot till they finally just decided, okay, this guy's not going to go away. till we do something.
4: This year, NUCLA's Cowboy Gathering celebrated its 10th anniversary. It's a chance to come together to share food, local goods, and community. And, of course, cowboy poetry.
6: I've been chewing horses for 40 years, so it's a little easier singing and writing music than shoeing horses, but I'm still shoeing.
4: That's Doug Figgs, horseshoer and cowboy singer-songwriter from Le Matar, New Mexico.
6: I'm still going, and we run some cattle, and, you know, it's just, and that's what we write about, and that's what makes it cowboy poetry, right? And you know, you can't fake it. We see things every day that most people don't ever see. Mm-hmm. We just want to get our way of life out there to other people and say, this is what we do, and I think you would like it.
4: On stage, the cowboy poets perform their poems and songs, both originals and familiar classics. Nash says in his writing, he finds himself coming back to cows again and again. Tonight, he recites his poem, A Cowman's Lot.
7: See, it's calving season on our range. And know some might think it's strange, it's my favorite time of year. But there's this vocal talk from cow to calf. She's speaking up on his behalf, saying things to him that he should hear. It's a scene just witnessed once a year, that quiet lowing that you hear that's bonding, calf to cow.
4: One of the songs Figgs performs is called That Night in September, about a band he used to play in. They would travel around the outback of New Mexico, playing community dances.
8: And it was a little place with a wood floor like this, and people would be dancing out there, and you could see the floor moving.
4: Figgs says they don't do those dances much anymore. As he plays, people nod along, as if remembering those nights too.
9: Never stayed in one place very long. Guess I've always been that way. But when we danced to that very first song, I almost decided to stay.
4: Aaron Jones, a director with the NUCLA Naderita Chamber of Commerce, helped organize the Cowboy Gathering. She says the event is a favorite in the community.
10: And I can just say you leave feeling so humble. Our roots go deep, and just hearing the poetry and how it connects us to our roots is definitely what at least I'm taking away from this event, and I'm sure many others.
4: Joan says cowboy poetry honors the heritage of local agriculture in the West End.
10: It means a lot. You know, we have a lot of like our older community coming in, and they get to keep a piece of like their livelihood when they come to this, and they get to rejoice in all the hard work that they put into this community. And I think that the cowboy poetry really speaks to that.
4: For Nash, it's that sense of connection that keeps him coming back to events like this. It keeps memories alive while also reminding listeners that the cowboy way of life is still very much present and necessary.
5: And I look out and I see people nodding and smiling and looking at their wife or their husband and, you know, like, remember? And when I can see that, when I can see them remembering their life, I figure I've done my job. Mm-hmm. And that's what I'm here for, is to remind you where you came from and that it's still out there. We still grow food and we still feed people. That's what I'm about. It's just a wonderful life, and I'm privileged to live it and to write about it.

After the show, people slowly say goodbye and filter out into the cool, starry night. The performers are already looking forward to the next cowboy gathering. But for now, they're back to the cows and the horses and the land and the poetry of it all. You can find more of Terry Nash's poetry at terrynashcowboypoet.com. 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

0: That report from KOTO's Eliza Dunn was shared with us via Rocky Mountain Community Radio, a network of public media stations that includes KDNK. And for KDNK News, I'm Mike Lemmer. This is KDNK. It's Carbondale Community Access Radio, Glenwood Springs, Carbondale, the Roaring Fork Valley, and beyond. And happy Tuesday. It's September 29th, 2026. NPR's Morning Edition continues.
1: Good morning. British police released five men they'd stopped near an airbase. The men are out on bail to the surprise of the U.S. U.S. officials say a foreign actor was involved. What do we know? It's Morning Edition from NPR News. President Trump meets with executives from some of the biggest AI companies today, executives who want each other to slow down. I'm Steve Inskeep.
2: And I'm Leila Faldin. Smaller companies say that slowdown would make it harder for them to keep up. Also, a sailor died by suicide this summer. Her family says the Navy should have done more to help her. And Evan Gershkovich, the Wall Street Journal reporter imprisoned by Russia, describes being an international bargaining chip. It's Tuesday, September 29th. On this day in 1789, Congress officially created the U.S. Army. The news is next.
3: Live from NPR News in Washington, I'm Korva Coleman. President Trump is poised to announce new updates to the America.gov website today. NPR's Deepa Shivaram reports Trump will be joined by other administration officials and AI industry leaders.
4: The White House has been featuring a countdown clock leading up to the announcement. A White House official says the new website integrates artificial intelligence tools to make it easier for Americans to access federal information and resources that are currently spread out over several government agencies. It's not yet clear exactly what resources the administration plans to feature on the website. Trump has taken an aggressive stance on AI and has been cozy with tech companies. Industry leaders from tech companies, health and agriculture will be at the event, as well as Vice President J.D. Vance. Deepa Shivaram, NPR News, the White House.
3: The Trump administration banned about $1 billion in Canadian products overnight. These include alcohol and dairy. This is part of President Trump's trade war against Canada. A bill designed to reform college athletics is heading to the House now that it has cleared the Senate. The Protect College Sports Act was approved by the Senate on a vote of 77 to 22. NPR's Becky Sullivan reports.
5: Supporters of the bill say it's needed to curtail chaos in college sports, where lawsuits have chipped away at longstanding NCAA rules around amateurism, transfers, and eligibility. The legislation would give the NCAA a limited antitrust exemption in order to restore some of those rules. Critics felt it didn't go far enough to rein in other runaway spending on things like recruiting and facilities and coaching salaries. This was a bipartisan bill with bipartisan opposition. Yeas and nays came from Republicans and Democrats alike. In a statement, NCAA President Charlie Baker thanked senators, but noted there's still much work left to do. The bill is supported by President Trump, but first it must pass the House, which has gone on recess until after the midterms. Becky Sullivan, NPR News.
3: Lindsey Clancy is due back in a Massachusetts courtroom today. It will be for the first time since a mistrial was declared in her murder case. Clancy had been charged with killing her three children. From member station WBUR, Deborah Becker reports a hearing's being held to determine if Clancy will be retried.
6: Clancy's defense has filed a flurry of motions, including one to dismiss the case. The defense argues that the judge didn't have to declare a mistrial and should have investigated reports that one of the 12 jurors wasn't following the law. Retired Judge Jack Liu doesn't expect any quick decisions on the motions.
7: I would think the most likely scenario is people ask for time to address these issues.
6: Prosecutors have not said if they'll seek a new trial on first-degree murder charges or try to negotiate a plea deal. For NPR News, I'm Deborah Becker in Boston.
3: You're listening to NPR News from Washington. Former special counsel Jack Smith is scheduled to testify today before the Senate Judiciary Committee. Lawmakers are reviewing his probes of President Trump. Some Republican lawmakers want to see Smith criminally prosecuted. Smith says if he had the same set of facts presented to him today, he would again choose to prosecute a president, regardless of party. A federal judge is blocking President Trump's effort to withhold counterterrorism funding to states if they don't go along with his election demands. Earlier this year, FEMA told some jurisdictions they would not get certain grants unless they released certain voter data. The judge says Trump is exceeding his authority here. A British chess prodigy has become the youngest player to earn the title Woman Grandmaster, and she's only 11 years old. NPR's Lauren Freyer has more from London.
8: Bodana Sivanandan uses a booster seat to reach the chessboard. She's Britain's youngest women's chess champion and the youngest person overall to represent England internationally in any sport. On Sunday at the 46th Chess Olympiad in Uzbekistan, she clinched the highest title a female player can attain, and she'll hold it for life. She told reporters there,
9: "I want to keep going and keep making history as well instead of just stop here."
8: In addition to traveling the world to play chess tournaments, Bodana is in the British equivalent of sixth grade and is on her way home now to catch up on school assignments. Lauren Freyer, NPR News, London.
3: I'm Corva Coleman, NPR News in Washington.
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0: 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It's Tuesday, September 29th. We've got your river report right around the corner here on KDNK. Local weather forecast coming up. Local and regional news later this hour as well. Stick around and good morning.
1: It's Morning Edition from NPR News. I'm Leila Fadel.
2: And I'm Steve Inskeep. President Trump is questioning why five men, British officials initially described as terror suspects, have now been released on bail.
1: Today, counterterrorism officials are still investigating the masked men who were arrested in the middle of the night with suspicious vehicles near a British airbase used by U.S. bombers striking Iran. But they're also looking at less serious crimes.
2: What's going on here? NPR's Lauren Frayer is in London. Hi there, Lauren.
3: Good morning.
2: Okay, so British officials and the Trump administration seem to describe this incident differently. What are they saying?
3: Well, President Trump initially said about the suspects, quote, we had them under investigation and we know everything about them, suggesting some sort of transatlantic intelligence collaboration.
2: Yeah.
3: Then in the Oval Office last night, he expressed surprise when asked by reporters about the suspects' release.
4: Over there, I'm surprised that they released them. I wouldn't have done that. Look, they've been very good. They worked with us very closely. We know everything about them. We would not have released them.
3: Trump was also asked whether Iran is linked to these suspects. He said it might be, but he'd rather not say. Secretary of State Marco Rubio was also asked about this. He told Fox News it, quote, clearly involves the hands of a foreign actor, but did not name a specific country. Iran, for its part, denies any involvement. The embassy here in London calls that malicious speculation.
2: Okay, that's what the U.S. is saying. That's what the Iranians are saying. What are the British saying?
3: That the suspects are British nationals ranging in age from 23 to 25, home addresses in London, a couple hours' drive from where this incident took place. The head of British counterterrorism policing, Lawrence Taylor, announcing the suspects' release on bail last night, also noted what he called the geopolitical context. He said investigators are considering every possible angle, including that the men could be what he called proxies, working, quote, knowingly or unknowingly on behalf of a foreign state.
5: Often this threat becomes visible to us as criminal activity, often at a small scale, and committed by individuals whose primary aim is not terrorism, but a quick financial gain. It can be harder to spot.
3: So he said what looks like petty crime could actually be the work of a foreign state. He acknowledged this is confusing. He asked people not to speculate and give investigators time to figure this out. Incidentally, this is an area where residents say there's been thefts of diesel fuel and fertilizer, which is linked to Iran because the Iran war has pushed up prices. Yesterday, British diesel actually hit a record high of $10 a gallon.
2: Okay, so I think Lawrence Taylor there is essentially telling us, keep an open mind. Don't assume what has happened here until more is known. So what is being learned about the scene of the suspected crime?
3: So this happened near Royal Air Force Base Fairford in the Cotswolds, a picturesque, wealthy farming area, incidentally, where J.D. Vance has vacationed. The base has hosted U.S. troops for decades. During the Iran War, it's attracted lots of plane spotters eager to catch a glimpse of these giant American B-1 bombers. It's also attracted anti-war protesters. So early Sunday, this all began. A farmer spotted suspicious vehicles driven by masked men. She said she called police. They intercepted them, arrested five suspects, then used a bomb disposal robot to probe the vehicles. Police have not announced that any explosives were found, though. The law says terror suspects can be held 14 days without charge. For lesser offenses, it's 24 hours. And it's during that time frame that these suspects were released.
2: Oh, very interesting detail there at the end. Lauren, thanks so much.
3: You're welcome.
2: That's NPR's Lauren Frayer in London.
1: Nick Aldworth has been listening with us. He's a former Detective Chief Superintendent and a UK National Coordinator for Counterterrorism Policing, and he's here to share his insights. Good morning and welcome to the program.
6: Good morning.
1: Okay, so a lot we don't know and a lot of speculation going on. These five men have been released on bail. Given your experience, does it tell you anything about what kind of crime they might be suspected of?
6: Well, we're fishing from a big pond of speculation here, and I think that's the first thing that we all have to be very, very careful of, particularly if we then try and make definitive statements about what's happening. But one of the things that being released on bail can tell me is that these are matters that are being investigated that are not likely to present any ongoing risk of harm to the public at large. And generally speaking, people in the UK are granted bail for a number of reasons, or even, let's look at it the other way. Bail is withheld for a number of reasons, and those reasons would be if they're not likely to return back to custody, if they're likely to continue offending, if they're likely to cause harm to victims or witnesses, or possibly come under harm to themselves, or if they present a risk to the public. If any of those things apply, then normally speaking, people won't be granted bail. So I think we can make a good assumption that these people have been released and there isn't an ongoing threat to the people around RAF Fairford or anywhere else for that matter.
1: Now, we heard our correspondent describe President Trump's reaction, surprise, saying he wouldn't have released them. I mean, what do you make of that reaction?
6: Well, I've been a custody officer myself in my younger service days, and I'd have welcomed President Trump's assistance in making my bailing decisions. I think that the thing that American public may not appreciate is that our custody processes are governed by statute, and within the middle of that we have a largely independent role of a police sergeant who makes the decisions around ongoing custody, and that person has to by law be independent of the investigation. So decisions here are very, very objective. There's not a lot of subjectivity around it. There's not a lot of political influence able to be exerted on anything that happens here. But what I think we need to be careful of, though, is just to presume that you can't have something, of a non-malevolent nature taking place coincidentally at the same time as we may well be having a joint international investigation.
1: Now, again, we still don't really know what these men were doing or are suspected of exactly. But President Trump says the U.S. and the U.K. worked together to arrest the suspects and that those suspects intended to, quote, do big damage to the airbase. I mean, would the U.S. and the U.K. be operating off the same information here?
6: So it's unlikely that we would bring U.S. authorities into an ongoing dynamic operation where perhaps we are surveilling somebody lifetime. What we definitely do is, America is still our most important intelligence ally and probably vice versa. Of the something in the region of 800 ongoing investigations that we typically have going on at any one time in the UK involving counterterrorism policing and our intelligence services, a number of those will have an international component to them. And we do have a great working relationship with your FBI, your CIA, and vice versa, you with our MI5, our MI6, our government security communications headquarters, as well as counterterrorism policing. So it is highly possible, I'm not saying probable, highly possible that there are ongoing investigations which have an element that, the US will have an ongoing interest in.
1: I guess what I'm asking is, why is the U.S. getting out ahead of the U.K. here? I mean, why is the president of the United States talking about the big damage and what these men might have done when the U.K. is not sharing this information and asking people not to speculate?
6: Well, dare I say that our government ministers tend to operate a little bit more discreetly in what they say publicly than possibly we see from elsewhere. I think it's unhelpful, particularly for leaders, to speculate about what's going on. And the risk of doing so is that you end up perhaps calling it wrong. I would be very surprised if your president being able to make such a definitive statement and the outcome that we're seeing in the UK are relating to the same events.
1: Nick Aldworth, formerly the UK's National Coordinator for Counterterrorism Policing. Thank you so much for your time and your insights.
6: You're welcome.
2: a rocket that's crucial to SpaceX and NASA, reached orbit for the first time. It's the 170-foot-tall Starship, and it launched from Starbase in Texas on Monday, circled the Earth twice, and then splashed down in the Pacific Ocean. Central Florida Public Media's Brendan Byrne has more.
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7: Starship orbited the Earth twice during its 3-hour mission. SpaceX had planned for 10 hours, but decided to bring Starship home early due to that engine issue. There's a lot riding on the success of Starship. SpaceX needs it to make money, and NASA chose Starship as one of the 2 potential vehicles to land humans on the moon. Despite the shortened flight, Don Platt, director of the Spaceport Education Center at the Florida Institute of Technology, says the company is moving in the right direction.
10: I think they're in a better place now than yesterday, certainly. Getting an orbital mission under their belt, there's a lot of things that are still things that have to be addressed.
7: During the mission, Starlink deployed 26 of a brand new iteration of its Starlink satellites for its internet constellation. They're big and can only be launched on Starship. And NASA needs Starship, too. The Artemis 3 mission, launching late next year, will test the ability of the Orion spacecraft to rendezvous and dock with potential lunar landers, including Starship.
10: So now they can say that the Starship aspect of the Artemis 3 mission at least has been demonstrated at a low fidelity, if you will, level. There's still a lot of work that has to take place before this Starship is ready for Artemis 3.
7: That work includes developing a life support system and the ability to transfer fuel in space, things that SpaceX has not yet tested on Starship. Still, demonstrating Starship can get to orbit is a big step. And it came 18 years to the day that SpaceX's first rocket, the Falcon 1, reached the same milestone. For NPR News, I'm Brendan Byrne in Orlando.

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1: This is KDNK. 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Taking a look at our river levels here on this Tuesday, September 29th, the Colorado River near Dotsero at 639 cubic feet per second. Below Glenwood Springs, the Colorado is at 1190 CFS, and out at the Colorado-Utah line, 2240. The Roaring Fork below Maroon Creek at 118, near Emma at 261, and in Glenwood Springs, the Roaring Fork's at 444 cubic feet per second. The Arkansas below Granite at 197, and near Nathrop at 277. The Frying Pan near Rudi at 124 CFS. The Crystal near Redstone at 84.5. And the Gunnison at Delta at 503 cubic feet per second. Sunrise happened at 7:03. The sun will set at 6:54. 11 hours and 51 minutes of daylight today. It's going to be a mostly cloudy day. Slight chance for some thunderstorms in the lower elevations. Chance for showers in the upper elevations. We'll be taking a full look at that weather forecast coming up later this hour. A little bit of rain-snow mix in the forecast for Leadville later this week. We should start seeing some flakes above 10,000 feet here in the next few days. It's coming. Stick around for your local and regional news later this hour here on KDNK as well. And good morning. Happy Tuesday.
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0: It's Morning Edition from NPR News. I'm Steve Inskeep.
3: And I'm Leila Fadel. You probably know Wall Street Journal reporter Evan Gershkovich from images of him in a glass cage in a Russian court 2 years ago. At the time, the Russian-American journalist was charged with espionage for doing his job, and his case drew international outcry. As soon as he was arrested, he says he knew he would be used as a political bargaining chip for prisoner swaps. For that reason, his treatment was far less brutal than others.
4: Victoria Roshin, a Ukrainian journalist who got taken captive around the same period, she ended up being killed in prison and returned in a body bag without her internal organs, so her parents don't know what happened to her. So we're treated very, very, very differently, and that also gives away to me what kind of case this is.
3: His arrest came over a year after the full-scale invasion of Ukraine, as the Kremlin was stripping press freedoms and as Gershkovich's life he'd built in Russia started to change. A new censorship law was passed and many of his Russian friends were forced into exile. Through all of it, he still felt he could generally work safely as an American journalist. Then that changed. What kept him sane for those 16 months in Russian prison was doing what he does as a journalist, listening, watching, and writing.
4: You can't change the fact that you're there. And if you can accept that, then you might as well turn your reporter's eye towards what's interesting.
3: The journals he kept in prison are the backbone of Gershkovich's memoir, This Cursed Beautiful Land, A Russian-American Story.
5: After a while in prison, you start to think of this little tiny cell that you share with another adult man as home. What was the moment where you realized, I'm starting to at least get used to or maybe even think of this place as where I live now?
4: Insanely enough, pretty quickly.
5: Wow.
4: Like pretty much right away, because what I was really surprised about is that first day I'm already automatically complying to any sort of command to face a wall if I'm moving somewhere, to keep my hands behind my back. It's not something I even give second thought. So then the home around me, because that is your home, that's where you spend all your time, suddenly starts also feeling like home. But I think that's also a big coping mechanism, because if you think of your actual home and a freedom, that'll drive you completely insane.
5: But I wondered, you know, just as a journalist who has always spent your time removed, watching, observing, now becoming incredibly famous because you've been arrested and the world is wondering, will there be justice for you? Will you be released? What was that like to be the story?
4: Really surreal would be one way of describing it.
5: Yeah.
4: And one thing about being a reporter is you're sort of always pulling yourself kind of away from a situation,
5: yeah,
4: at like a sort of emotional remove when you're reporting on horrific events. And I kind of did that with myself too, sort of like watching myself, because it's sort of like my Russian side that's going through this, because it's all

0: you're flown back to Moscow and they come to get you in Moscow and you think, okay, this might be it?
1: In Russia, they're really, really open about the fact that they convict you and then they swap you. And so what surprised me, I guess, was when I heard the actual conviction was a kind of burst of anger and deep sadness at the same time, because I didn't do it and I'm a journalist and they've set up this whole charade. And so there's this sort of burst of anger of, I can't believe you guys really went through this, and sadness that it's possible.
0: You don't cry that entire time that you're detained. And the first time you cry really is after you have been able to hug your family, your loved ones. Why then, in the moments when you're finally free, are you feeling these emotions?
1: It was a decision, both conscious and unconscious at the same time. The moment that it happened, the first time the tears came, were in the my second night. I'm in a hotel room, and in prison, we always wore flip-flops. So you're trying to stay clean as much as you can. So flip-flops are just this sort of habit. And I got up to go to the bathroom, tried to put my slippers on, and then the next thing I know is I'm crying. And I think that's the realization of that had been home. So in the moment, if it's a coping mechanism and it's normal, it's suddenly the weight of what that means, you know, what that means to have your freedom taken away from you, all kind of comes crashing down, because I hadn't let myself truly try to reason with it up until that point.
0: Has it been hard to readjust to life?
1: I wasn't really ready for this kind of, this rush of emotion that I'd kept out, the panic attacks that came with it, the inability to sleep because of being overwhelmed. And then, okay, fine, you get over all that. I did my therapy. But then the months go by and that sort of numbness. And then also just sort of like getting used to how time moves again, because time moves differently in prison, getting used to a feeling of normality, because it's not like normal life. Everything's always happy and great.
0: Right.
1: And so remembering what that feels like, what Monday morning feels like when you're going to work, what Sunday night sometimes feels like.
0: The last thing you do before you leave prison is you write a letter to Putin asking for an interview. Curious.
1: Right.
0: Did you ever hear anything about that?
1: They said no. They did say no. They said it's not the right moment. I thought, you know, asking for the interview, knowing that they weren't going to grant an interview, it was a sort of way of signaling, I am a reporter.
0: Yeah.
1: I've always been a reporter. I'm still going to be a reporter. You can't take that away from me. Mm-hmm. And that's also why I wanted to get back to reporting, because I always felt like if I suddenly go and become somebody else now, then they won. And so I don't know if that sounds rational to most other people, but it does to me.
0: Evan Gershkovich is a journalist with the Wall Street Journal and is the author of This Cursed Beautiful Land. Congratulations on your book, and thank you for being here.
1: Thank you, and thank you so much.
0: This is NPR News.
2: What if babies could be born without disease, even if the parents risk passing one down?
3: If you have a technology that can be proven to be safe and you can help hundreds of millions of people that suffer from these diseases, it is unethical to not pursue this research.
2: We tour a tech startup trying to prove it's safe to create babies from genetically modified human embryos. 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

0: 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Happy Tuesday.
1: Live from NPR News in Washington, I'm Dave Mattingly. President Trump is raising the stakes in his trade dispute with Canada. Early today, a U.S. ban on nearly $1 billion worth of Canadian imports went into effect. It includes dairy products, alcoholic drinks, and motorcycles. The ban replaces a 50% tariff on those goods. The Trump administration is lowering fuel economy standards for gasoline

0: gas-powered cars and light trucks sold in the U.S. The Transportation Department and the National Highway Traffic Safety Administration estimate the average standard will be just under 35 miles per gallon in the 2031 model year. Rules under the Biden administration put that number at more than 50 miles per gallon in an effort to address climate change. Here's NPR's Willa Rubin.
1: They say they're doing this to save car buyers money. They say that fuel efficiency technology is expensive. And in their announcement, the administration said that these new standards will trim about $1,300 off the sticker price of new cars. Automakers praise the move. They say that the new standards are more in line with market realities. EV sales are still a minority of new car sales.
0: Mileage standards were first implemented in the 1970s in response to the country's energy crisis. The governor of Texas has issued a 30-day disaster declaration in an effort to lower diesel prices statewide. This is NPR News. 7 months after the U.S. and Israel launched war with Iran, there's word today that Iran's currency has fallen to a record low. This latest decline comes less than a month after the rial dropped to its previous all-time low. Analysts say the war, which includes an ongoing U.S. naval blockade of Iranian ports, as well as U.S. sanctions, have sent Iran's economy into freefall. Iran's foreign minister says his country is waiting for President Trump to respond to Iran's latest proposal for fully reopening the Strait of Hormuz. Trump rejected Iran's previous offer. Political action committees are spending big bucks on New Hampshire's Senate race. Josh Rogers with New Hampshire Public Radio has more.
2: The race between Democratic Congressman Chris Pappas and former U.S. Senator John E. Sununu is one of a handful that could determine partisan control in Washington. And PACs of all stripes are spending like they know it. Joe Sweeney is a New Hampshire-based political consultant.
3: We're sort of in a slop economy when it comes to the marketing that we're seeing. We're competing for attention for people, and we're just trying to get 3 seconds of their time.
2: GOP-aligned PACs have now spent some $30 million in New Hampshire, while Democratic PACs have spent about $20 million. For NPR News, I'm Josh Rogers in Concord.
0: In early trading on Wall Street, the Dow was down 58 points. I'm Dave Mattingly in Washington.
4: 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CMC presents Paperboy Omnibus, a cultural history exhibit curated by KDNK DJ Holy Bozo, a.k.a. Terry Glassnap. The exhibit includes posters, journalism, arts, entertainment, education, album cover art, and more on display through October at CMC's Lapala Center in Carbondale. An opening reception is at 5:30 p.m. Thursday, October 1st, and includes a curator talk and desserts by the Pastry Chef Lab. And stay tuned for KDNK local and regional news coming up. A celebrity chef is preparing a wild game feast in Carbondale today to celebrate people serving the community. And we'll learn about the cowboy heritage of the small town of Nucla. 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
6: It's Morning Edition from NPR News. I'm Steve Inskeep.
7: I'm Leila Fadel.
8: And I'm Amy Martinez. The CEOs of OpenAI, Anthropic, and SpaceX AI do not agree on much. But all have come out to publicly endorse a slowdown in the development of artificial intelligence.
6: That is likely to be the focus of a meeting of AI executives at the White House today. Anthropic's CEO will be there. And we'll note that Anthropic is a financial supporter of NPR. Smaller AI companies and former regulators do not want the big companies to slow down the advance of AI. They argue that would just concentrate power in the hands of the top companies and hurt everybody else.
8: For more on this, we're joined by NPR's Bobby Allen. So tech executives are calling for an AI slowdown. Tough to believe, Bobby. So why are they doing that?
7: Yeah, you know, their motivations vary, but the backdrop is all the same. In recent weeks, we've heard about a number of instances where these swarms of AI bots have escaped their guardrails and hacked into private companies. OpenAI's bot attack of a company known as Hugging Face is maybe the most prominent example. And at the same time, current and former employees of these leading AI companies known as Frontier Labs have been speaking out about the risks of unrestrained AI, sometimes in, you know, really sort of scary existential terms. And pressure is heating up in Washington over this issue, and no AI company wants to be the only one forced to pace itself alone. So most of the big players are endorsing an industry-wide slowdown.
8: So are there any signs of a slowdown?
7: We don't know yet, and there are many complicated factors, like what does it even mean to pace the development of AI? What companies will be affected? Is it just leaders of the pack or the whole industry? When would such a pause resume? And, you know, would China be part of this? And if so, how does the U.S. ensure that China complies? These are all questions being hashed out now. But something else that is becoming an emerging consensus among the big AI companies is that they are all asking for some kind of government oversight. And, you know, there are two views on this. One is that it's an acknowledgement that the companies can't police themselves. Another view is that they're asking to be regulated because they want to be the ones to shape the regulation. Pro-industry, not very stringent rules. So a lot of different things can happen now, but getting far less attention are all the complaints from the smaller AI companies.
8: So how do they view these calls for a slowdown?
7: Well, the middle of the pack AI companies like Perplexity, which has a chatbot that competes with ChatGPT, Cohere, a Toronto-based AI startup, and the United Arab Emirates-backed Institute for Foundation Models are all concerned. In interviews and statements to NPR, they all said any industry-wide slowdown would lock in the power of the biggest companies and make it more difficult for the small guys to compete. I talked to Alvaro Bedoya. He's a former commissioner at the Federal Trade Commission, and he told me an AI slowdown could give smaller, scrappier companies, basically two options, right? Be purchased by a big tech company or eventually go out of business.
8: And how do OpenAI and Anthropic's plans to go public factor into all this?
7: Yeah, that's a good question. I mean, critics of the big AI companies argue that their calls for a slowdown are really about saving some of the billions of dollars they are spending now on computing power so their AI models can keep improving. The theory is that this is a way to get their books in order ahead of the blockbuster, you know, initial public offerings you just mentioned. But in public statements, OpenAI and Anthropic executives say pumping the brakes on AI development is about turning the focus to AI safety.
8: All right, that's NPR's Bobby Allen. Bobby, thanks.
7: Thanks, A.
9: Sailors have been on long deployments this year, in some cases record-setting deployments. Much of the focus has been on aircraft carriers like the USS Abraham Lincoln. But sailors on smaller ships feel the strain, too. Steve Walsh with WHRO has one sailor's story, which involves suicide.
10: 21-year-old Jamie Bethia was a sailor on the USS Fort Lauderdale. For her public affairs role, she took hundreds of photographs that remain on a Navy website. Bethia died by suicide a month before the ship finally returned to Norfolk, Virginia in July, after being deployed for almost a year.
11: I think truly just nothing matters to me more than my sister. Nothing ever has.
10: Bethia's sister, Ariana Calderon.
11: So yeah, like, I lost my world, genuinely. I lost everything. And like, all I care about now is just like, I don't know, getting some semblance of justice.
10: USS Fort Lauderdale was in the Caribbean, part of the Trump administration's operation around Venezuela, which included the capture of President Nicolas Maduro and attacking boats in the region suspected of carrying drugs.
11: It was constantly like getting texts like, guys, you'll never leave it. We just got extended again. And I think it happened four times. It's that uncertainty and it's promises unfulfilled, you know.
10: Calderon says they lost their mother 3 months before the ship deployed. Bethia was given shore duty for a month, and she watched her mother die of cancer in a South Carolina hospital. She sought help, and the Navy put her on antidepressants.
11: Within a few months into her deployment, she was having nightmares about her mom. I mean, I'm not a psychologist, but she was definitely experiencing symptoms of PTSD.
10: USS Fort Lauderdale was part of the Iwo Jima Amphibious Ready Group with its 4,500 sailors and Marines. The ship has a crew of about 350 sailors. Like most Navy ships, it doesn't have a dedicated mental health care provider. It relies instead on a doctor. Chaplains also receive some training, including on the Navy's Protocol for Suicide Prevention.
12: I met Jamie when I was in high school. My sophomore year, we were in the marching band together.
10: Bethia's longtime friend Tiana Cook says she communicated with her nearly every day while she was on the USS Fort Lauderdale. She told Cook that supplies were tight and she couldn't get her medication consistently during the deployment.
12: There's like a text that I read. She would tell me a lot about like days where she would like just cry when she woke up. She would take a lot of naps from just being like exhausted and sad.
10: According to a string of texts to friends and family reviewed by NPR, Bethia said that she had been having a panic attack that lasted hours and sought medical help on board. In another text, she told friends and family that she was surprised how easy it was to walk away from the ship's hospital.
12: The last text she sent was around 12:30. She said, "I love you guys. I need you to know that." That was it. That was the last I heard from her.
10: Cook says after her death in June, one of her friends on the ship said that Bethia had previously attempted suicide 3 months into the deployment. Bethia's sister, Ariana Calderon, says the Navy should have done more.
11: There just needed to be some sort of intervention. There should have been. They should have removed her from the ship.
10: The Navy has not responded to a list of questions about Bethia's death. Acting Secretary of the Navy Hung Cao recently announced a new suicide prevention task force. Separately, Chief of Naval Operations Admiral Darrell Cottle has also emphasized the need for access to care, while conceding the length of deployments is expected to rise as the conflict with Iran continues. For NPR News, I'm Steve Walsh.
9: If you or someone you know is in crisis, or if you're thinking about hurting yourself, you can call or text the Suicide and Crisis Lifeline. It's 988. This is NPR News.
4: 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Temps are holding steady out there. It's still 48 in Carbondale, 52 in Glenwood Springs, and 54 in Rifle. It's 45 now in Aspen and 40 degrees in Leadville. Mostly cloudy day today to start the day off. Slight chance for some thunderstorms in the lower elevations. Chance of showers up in the upper elevations. 68 for a high in Carbondale, 70 in Glenwood, and 71 in Rifle. 63 in Aspen today and getting up to 52 in Leadville. Chance of showers this evening, 44 overnight in Carbondale, down to 47 in Glenwood and 50 in Rifle. Showers are likely in Aspen tonight, 44 for an overnight low, and showers in Leadville tonight, getting down to 37. Chance of showers tomorrow in Carbondale, 65, 67 for a high in Glenwood and 70 in Rifle. Showers likely in Aspen and 59 tomorrow, and showers in Leadville tomorrow with 47 for a high. Tomorrow night, chance of showers becoming partly cloudy, 39 overnight in Carbondale tomorrow, down to 43 in Glenwood and 46 in Rifle. Chance of showers in Aspen and 40 overnight tomorrow night, and a rain-snow mix likely in Leadville, getting down to 33. And then the sunshine returns on Thursday, at least through Saturday. It's going to be in the low to mid-70s in Carbondale, mid to upper 70s in Glenwood and Rifle this weekend. Upper 60s becoming low 70s in Aspen, and low 50s becoming low 60s in Leadville as we head into the weekend. KDNK, local and regional news coming up.
9: Good morning. I'm Leila Faldin. Researchers in Mexico noticed raccoons doing something unusual. They were digging around for discarded paper, getting it wet and shaping it into balls. They passed the ball from one paw to the other and even taught their family how to make their own. The researchers say this is the first documented evidence of raccoons making and playing with toys. So for these raccoons, trash isn't just for lunch. It's recess, too. It's Morning Edition.
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9: It's Morning Edition from NPR News. I'm Leila Fadel.
6: And I'm Steve Inskeep. Good morning. In most states, Medicaid recipients will soon have to prove they're working or volunteering or studying in order to stay in the program. That's because of cuts in the Republicans' One Big Beautiful Bill Act. Three states, including Montana, decided to make the change early and maybe sooner than they were ready. Aaron Bolton of Montana Public Radio begins this story with one person affected.
13: Bethany Zulick lives in Missoula, Montana, and she's going back to college to become a high school English teacher. Years ago, she taught overseas and loved it.
14: It's so exciting to me to watch someone learn a new word or, you know, have that spark of understanding.
13: Zulick knew she could pinch enough pennies to make going back to school financially viable, except on health insurance.
14: The student health insurance would have run me almost as much as my, like, tuition for the semester.
13: But then she found Medicaid, the government health insurance program for low-income adults. With that coverage, she could make the jump, leave her job, and return to school. But this summer, Zulick learned she was one of 71,000 Montanans on Medicaid subject to new work requirements. The state is implementing those rules 6 months ahead of the federal deadline. At first, Zulick thought the state would automatically renew her coverage because it could see she's enrolled in a state university. But then she got a confusing letter.
14: Some of the letter says that this information is due at my next recertification, and some of it says it's due within 30 days of the letter.
13: She didn't know what to submit or on what deadline. But what was clear, it wouldn't be submitted or processed automatically. It turns out the state hasn't even set up all the computer systems to do that work, and some won't be ready until next year. Republican State Senate President Matt Regeer says having work requirements creates accountability for people relying on the social safety net.
15: In an economy like this, if you're an able-bodied adult that's able to work, you really do need to step up.
13: As for the confusion among enrollees, he points out the state is giving people until October 1st to comply before they're kicked off the rolls.
15: Change is always hard, too. That doesn't mean that it's wrong.
13: There are concerns that the pace at which Montana is moving will result in people unnecessarily losing coverage. Aaron Wernham is the CEO of the Montana Healthcare Foundation. He worries tens of thousands of Montanans could lose coverage, in part because of the computer issue Zulick ran into, but also because as of September, the state has hired only about a third of the staff it says it needs to pull this off.
16: We were worried about chaos that could be generated by the state rushing. Given how little information the state has provided about what they're doing, I'm much more worried about chaos.
13: Healthcare providers and clinics are also scrambling to understand the rules so they can help patients stay enrolled. State health officials said in a statement that their systems are ready and said they, quote, are committed to ensuring eligible Montanans maintain coverage. Akeisha Coleman is with the Commonwealth Fund, a healthcare research nonprofit. She says Montana and other states starting early are essentially building the plane as they're taking off.
17: Montana's going to be an example for what we might see nationally as things roll out.
13: Coleman says that's because even states that are waiting until the January 1st deadline to start the work requirements probably won't be completely ready either. For NPR News, I'm Aaron Bolton in Columbia Falls, Montana.
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0: 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I'm Mike Lemmer. Today, a celebrity chef from Aspen will prepare a wild game feast at the American Legion in Carbondale to celebrate people serving the community. KDNK's Catalina Villarreal spoke with celebrity chef Susie Jimenez and her husband to learn how they managed to organize this lunch in just a month.
1: Veterans, first responders, and active military will be served by a celebrity chef tomorrow at the American Legion Post in Carbondale. Susie Jimenez, Aspen celebrity chef, has been cooking on the Sportsman Channel for about 16 years.
2: I took a little break this last year to now travel throughout the United States to feed first responders, veterans, and homeless. And it's, you know, wild game, and I get to choose the menu, and we just kind of give these people one day where they don't have to do anything except feel like they're being oohed and awed.
1: The Sportsman Channel's Hunt, Fish, and Feed has given out 45,000 meals since 2007 all over the country at military posts and Veterans Affairs centers.
2: And we're putting together a really nice lunch for that. And so that's where my role came in. But then my husband, being a retired veteran, kind of jumped in there and wanted to do it right in our backyard.
1: Chef Jimenez's husband, Gabe Adam, served in the U.S. Air Force for 23 years and wanted to bring the feast to the Valley.
3: And I said, the best place would be Carbondale. So let me find out what's over there. And it happened to be the American Legion Post there. And I talked with Chris and Commander Michael Adams, and they were all for it. So it kind of worked out great.
1: Chef Jimenez wants to thank first responders after all of their hard work this grueling summer. Adam notes that the goal
3: is for veterans, first of all, to meet other veterans, and then first responders to know there's a place for them, even though it's a American Legion Hall.
1: With grilling off the menu this summer due to the fire hazard and bears, the chef previewed her mouthwatering fare for the barbecue.
2: We decided on a Brazilian type of meal, so we're going to do wild boar, brats, turkey, and elk tenderloin. And we're going to grill all those nice and clean, but make a nice little chimichurri. So we're going to do a lot of sauces they can dip all the food into. Some really great vegetables, a nice salad, and then rice pilaf. I am making some amazing s'more chocolate chip cookies that they can take with them and or enjoy them there. And then we're making agua fresca.
1: People who can't attend the lunch can still swing by and grab food in containers for dinner at the Legion Hall. The couple also invited all of the mayors in the Roaring Fork Valley to attend the meal.
2: Yes, we're trying to represent each town, and we're all going for the common goal to have a community for these veterans to be able to go talk to each other, because, you know, they go through a lot more than what we think. And the lunch is great, but, you know, we all have rights and all this great stuff because they've obviously put their lives on the line for all of us. So we got to be able to give back somehow.
1: Both Chef Jimenez and Adam mentioned that in the future, regardless of sponsorship, they hope this event will be recurring.
0: That was celebrity chef Susie Jimenez and her husband, U.S. Air Force veteran Gabe Adams. The lunch is from 11:30 to 1:30 p.m. today. To attend, you can email Chef Jimenez at rsvpspiceitup@gmail.com. For the past 10 years, the small town of Nucla has played host to a gathering that celebrates the region's cowboy heritage through music, poetry, and storytelling. For Rocky Mountain Community Radio, KOTO's Eliza Dunn has more.
4: Late summer dusk is settling as a small crowd gathers in the Nucla Community Center. On stage, a banner reads, "Since the beginning of man, the hours between dusk and dawn have belonged to the tellers of tales and the makers of music." One of those tellers of tales is Terry Nash.
5: I'm the cowboy poet from Loma, Colorado. Run my cows up on a little piece of heaven called Pinyon Mesa up above Grand Junction, and it lets me go up and ride a horse every chance I get and act like a real cowboy. But cowboy poetry is my passion.
4: Nash traveled all the way to Nucla for the West End Cowboy Gathering. He says he goes to a lot of cowboy gatherings, but this one is one of his favorites. He even helped get it started.
5: I got the idea planted in their head and pestered them a lot till they finally just decided, okay, this guy's not going to go away till we do something.
4: This year, Nucla's Cowboy Gathering celebrated its 10th anniversary. It's a chance to come together, to share food, local goods, and community. And, of course, cowboy poetry.
6: I've been shoeing horses for 40 years, so it's a little easier singing and writing music than shoeing horses, but I'm still shoeing.
4: That's Doug Figgs, horseshoer and cowboy singer-songwriter from Lemitar, New Mexico.
6: I'm still going, and we run some cattle, and, you know, it's just, and that's what we write about, and that's what makes it cowboy poetry, right? And you know, you can't fake it. We see things every day that most people don't ever see. Mm-hmm. We just want to get our way of life out there to other people and say, this is what we do, and I think you would like it.
4: On stage, the cowboy poets perform their poems and songs, both originals and familiar classics. Nash says in his writing, he finds himself coming back to cows again and again. Tonight, he recites his poem, A Cowman's Lot.
7: See, it's calving season on our range. I know some might think it's strange, it's my favorite time of year. But there's this vocal talk from cow to calf. She's speaking up on his behalf, saying things to him that he should hear. It's a scene just witnessed once a year, that quiet lowing that you hear that's bonding, calf to cow.
4: One of the songs Figgs performs is called That Night in September, about a band he used to play in. They would travel around the outback of New Mexico, playing community dances.
8: And it was a little place with a wood floor like this, and people would be dancing out there, and you could see the floor moving.
4: Figgs says they don't do those dances much anymore. As he plays, people nod along, as if remembering those nights, too.

0: stay.
1: Aaron Jones, a director with the Nuclear Naderita Chamber of Commerce, helped organize the cowboy gathering. She says the event is a favorite in the community.
2: And I can just say you leave feeling so humble. Our roots go deep, and just hearing the poetry and how it connects us to our roots is definitely what at least I'm taking away from this event, and I'm sure many others.
1: Joan says cowboy poetry honors the heritage of local agriculture in the West End.
2: It means a lot. You know, we have a lot of like our older community coming in, and they get to keep a piece of like their livelihood when they come to this, and they get to rejoice in all the hard work that they put into this community. And I think that the cowboy poetry really speaks to that.
1: For Nash, it's that sense of connection that keeps him coming back to events like this. It keeps memories alive, while also reminding listeners that the cowboy way of life is still very much present and necessary.
3: And I look out and I see people nodding and smiling and looking at their wife or their husband and, like, remember? And when I can see that, when I can see them remembering their life, I figure I've done my job. And that's what I'm here for, is to remind you where you came from, and that it's still out there. We still grow food and we still feed people. That's what I'm about. It's just a wonderful life, and I'm privileged to live it and to write about it.

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1: After the show, people slowly say goodbye and filter out into the cool, starry night. The performers are already looking forward to the next cowboy gathering. But for now, they're back to the cows and the horses and the land and the poetry of it all.
0: That night in September.
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That report from KOTO's Eliza Dunn was shared with us via Rocky Mountain Community Radio, a network of public media stations in Colorado, Wyoming, Utah, and New Mexico, including KDNK. And for KDNK News, I'm Mike Lemmer.

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More info at basaltchamber.org. And again, a mostly cloudy day around the area today. Slight chance for some thunderstorms in Carbondale, Glenwood, and Rifle. Chance for some showers in Aspen and Leadville. Showers are likely later tonight in Aspen and Leadville. Chance of showers continues for the lower elevations. Going to be right around 70 today in Carbondale, Glenwood, and Rifle. 63 in Aspen and 52 in Leadville. Cooling off a little bit the next couple of days. Might see a rain-snow mix in Leadville tomorrow night. But it's looking like another beautiful and sunny weekend on tap. We'll see how that goes. Roads are looking good out there, the usual. Please drive safe as you go about your day. Road construction continues, especially through Glenwood Canyon. I-70 eastbound, left lane closed. I-70 westbound, left lane closed due to road maintenance operations. There's some work going on just east of Silt today on I-70 westbound as well. Road maintenance operations. And they're getting the new bridge paved in Newcastle this week. So expect delays if you're taking in Highway 6. Plan accordingly as you go about your day. That wraps it up for me. I'll be back again with you tomorrow morning, though. But stick around. He's here today, the daringly dashing, debonair darling of the airwaves, DB, standing by to bring you that gospel of music. Hallelujah, everybody. Have a wonderful day.

0: 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October might be right around the corner, but first, Lift Up Services will be at the Rifle Library from 11 to 2 today, at the Parachute Resource Center from 11:30 to 2:30, and at Glenwood Catholic Charities from 1 to 3:30. The Pitkin County Library heads to the Redstone Art Gallery for Sewing with Jen. That's at 4:30 today. Aspen City Council gets together for their second meeting of the month at 5 p.m. at City Hall. The Carbondale Library offers an author talk and meetup with backcountry ski legend Lou Dawson. That's today at 6 p.m. Townline Trucks puts on their weekly open mic. That starts at 6:30. Also at 6:30, Roaring Fork Drawing Club meets at Colorado Animal Rescue on Spring Valley Road. Belly Up Aspen welcomes the Michigander. Doors open at 7 p.m. Video Trivia hits the Crystal Theater tonight. That's at 7 as well. And also at 7, Aspen Film kicks off their 2026 Film Fest at the Isis Theater with the Women's Rodeo documentary Cheyenne. And here's a few more things happening on the final day of September. Lift Up lands at the Newcastle River Center from 9 to 1 tomorrow, as well as the Silt Baseball Fields from 10 to noon, and the 3rd Street Center in Carbondale from 2:30 to 4:30. And the Basalt Library holds a coffee hour with the Roaring Fork School District Superintendent. That starts at 8:45 a.m. tomorrow morning. Hey, you can keep your community in the loop about events and programming ideas by emailing calendar at kdnk.org. And mark your alarms for 10 a.m. this Saturday morning when our annual Potato Day record sale gets going. We are still taking vinyl donations as well. We love putting our hands on all the physical media here at the station, and you might hear some if you stay tuned today. So don't move that dial and have a touching Tuesday.
1: Stardate September 29th. To modernize, the stars of Sagittarius form the outline of a teapot. But in Greek mythology, the constellation was far more extensive. It represented a centaur, half man, half horse, holding a bow and arrow. And the brightest star in the constellation plays a role in both of those pictures. Caos Australis is at the lower right corner of the teapot. It also represents the southern end of the bow. In fact, that's the meaning of its name. It's actually a binary, two stars in a wide orbit around one another. One of the stars is like the sun, but from the system's distance of about 145 light years, it's much too faint to see with the eye alone. The star we can see is much bigger and heavier than the sun, and about 500 times brighter. And it spins in a hurry, once every 1.6 days, compared to almost 4 weeks for the sun. If it were spinning just a little faster, it would rip itself apart. In fact, it's closer to that self-destruct point than any other star yet seen. As a result of its rotation, the star is squashed. It's about a third wider through the equator than the poles. And because they're closer to the star's core, the poles are thousands of degrees hotter than the equator. Astronomers can't explain the star's high-speed rotation. The star could be siphoning gas from a much closer companion that's hidden from view, spinning up the tip of the archer's bow. Stardate is a production of the University of Texas McDonald Observatory. I'm Billy Henry.
2: Oh, Billy Henry, you amaze me and dazzle me every time I come in here and sit down in front of the mic and listen to what you have to say about the universe. How do these guys know all that stuff about things that are happening a gazillion miles away? Ooh, I don't know. I love it. Well, something else that dazzles me is Tom Rush. I'm going to start the program off with Tom here on a Monday morning. I think it's about the 29th day of the month. And on we go. Tom, let's see. It's going to be all yours. Let me push a couple of buttons here. There's one. And see if we get some music. Oh, yeah.

I woke last night and spoke to you, not thinking you were gone. Felt so strange to lie awake.

Ah, it's nothing like a little Tom Rush in here in the morning. No regrets. And move on with modern day moonshine.

The sounds of modern-day moonshine, Home on the Road, bringing us right up to 8:15 here on a Monday morning. We began the set with Tom Rush doing No Regrets. Going to move on here with Del McCrory, Blues Man in Town. Oh, boy.

Oh, as always, here in the early morning, this is KDNK, community powered since 1983. We heard Modern Day Moonshine, and we heard Tom Rush with No Regrets, Del McCurry, Bluest Man in Town. Up next,

0: Music, music. Let's see if we can... No, you don't. No, you don't. This is the one we want.
1: This song really deserves to be out under the stars and to be out in the mountains. And it goes out to Leonard Peltier.

Nancy Griffiths bringing us right down to 28 minutes after the hour of 8 o'clock here on a Monday morning. It's the 29th day of October. Well into fall. Winter's just around the corner. 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And from, where are we there? The Wheeler Opera House, presenting an evening with Tom Rush. Oh, I'll play some Tom Rush here for you. Accompanied by Brendan Clary, singer-songwriter Tom Rush was a pivotal voice of the 60s folk revival, later helping spark the acoustic renaissance of the 80s and 90s. The show happens at the Wheeler on Thursday, October 1st at 7 p.m. More information and tickets at WheelerOperaHouse.org.

0: 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And from the Wheeler Opera House, presenting An Evening with Tom Rush. Oh, boy. Whew. We don't get a Tom Rush thing very often. And he will be accompanied by Brendan Clary. Singer-songwriter Tom Rush was a pivotal voice in the 60s folk revival, later helping spark the acoustic renaissance of the 80s and 90s. This show happens at the Wheeler on Thursday, October 1st at 7 p.m. More information and tickets at thewheeleroperahouse.com. Hooray for the Wheeler for bringing in Tom Rush. What a great voice he is. And he goes on. He's been here, it seems like, forever, creating wonderful music. Speaking of wonderful music, let's have some.
1: Here's John to sing one now. A little gospel song we'll do for you. It's called The Mighty Clouds of Joy.

Sam Bush and John Cowan, not two guys that get together very often, but they create some magic when they do. The Mighty Clouds of Joy. It's about 19 minutes until the hour of 9 o'clock here on a Monday morning, and you're listening to KD&K. And we are rooted in the community since 1983. Join KD&K for our annual Potato Day record sale this Saturday at Soper's Park, starting at 10 a.m. We'll have tons of records and other physical media for sale. Stick around at the park for AZYEP. Ah, yes. DJs beginning at 11 a.m., plus a contra dance at 1:15, and Sweet Jessup and the Daily and the Dirty Buckets at 3:30. I'm chuckling because the Dirty Buckets makes me laugh. We're still accepting record donations as well, so come on by the station. If you've got vinyl, you'd like to donate to KD&K. A little more music.

things that they used to be. You got no time for sweet 909. You said goodbye to Chicago and Detroit City, Lord, you let her go. And there ain't no guest that's at the borderline. All the people sing.

0: A3, you don't dance to techno anymore. 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
1: You already read that.
0: I've already read that. It's a good thing I got Cody in here. Who knows? Well, in the meantime, let's play some music.

I think maybe it's time for a little change of pace, and that would be Miles Davis. Always a change of pace that works for me. Here he is with a classic off of Kind of Blue, and this one is Blue in Green.

Blue in Green, Miles Davis. I think we have a little time here before we... Till we get to the break. So let's try Nick Drake.

Pink Moon, bringing us right up to 2 minutes until the hour of 9 o'clock. And this is KDNK, Carbondale Community Access Radio, Glenwood Springs, Carbondale, the Roaring Fork Valley, and beyond. 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Important stuff here with the elections coming up. Important stuff always is in the world of music. Here's something along that line. Leonard Cohen doing Democracy. He always delivers.

goes down in every kitchen to determine

Leonard Cohen telling us that democracy is coming to the USA. Interesting kind of a situation there. It's about 7 minutes after the hour of 9 o'clock here on a Monday morning. It's the 29th day of the month as we're moving on toward November. Here's Eric Bibb, is one of my favorites. New Shoes. I do love the spirit of Eric Bibb.

0: Ah, the soothing music of the world that just makes everything work, you know. It's about 16 minutes after the hour of 9 o'clock. This is KDNK. And the Moth Radio Hour. See if I can find them here. They air tonight at 6 p.m. And they're up here on my board. Where are you, Moth Radio Hour? They're here. They're here. Hang on, DB. They're there.
1: And now that I've moved away, I realize the rest of the country just does not understand how special New Jersey is.
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0: That was a great little humorous quip there. How great New Jersey is. Okay, let's go back to the world of music. Maybe Del McCurry.
3: On dark desert highway, cool. A cool wind in my hair, a warm smell of Kalitas.
0: Oh, A3.
3: Done. I saw a shimmering light. My head will have

That music brings us down to 29 minutes after the hour of 9 o'clock here on a Monday morning. This is KD&K Carbondale. 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Upcoming shows at the CAW include Bonnie Payne of Elephant Revival, touring in support of her new album, Unseen. This show happens next Friday, October 9th, with doors open at 7 p.m. and music starting at 8. More information at TACAW, all capitals, .org. Tune in at 4 today for an interview with Republican Garfield County Commissioner candidate Eric Rudd. Then at 4:30, Purplish from Colorado Public Radio looks forward to the November election in Colorado. I have to chuckle over Purplish. It's a bit of Republican and a bit of Democrat, and it comes out as purple. We have 30 minutes left for the gospel music. Let's start right off here with I'm not sure. Solomon Burke.

0: Well, it's almost time to say goodbye. Thanks for being a part of all of this this morning. This is Katie and Kay, and we have Tom Rush coming up. So let's move on with that. Let you know that we just listened to Natalie Merchant and Solomon Burke before that. I'll see you next week, God willing. In the meantime, let's listen to Tom Rush.
1: Well, Tom Rush, thank you so much for taking the time to chat with Katie and Kay today. How are you?
2: I'm good, Cody. How are you doing?
1: Oh, we're doing great. It's autumn, you know, and we're getting some much-needed rain here in the Rocky Mountains, and Katie and Kay is in the midst of its fall membership drive, so kind of busy around here.
2: Oh, sign up. Sign up, everybody. You got to sign up.
1: Yeah, I'm sure you're no stranger to community radio yourself, huh?
2: I actually had a show of my own on Harvard's FM station called Balladeers, and I get guests to come on my show and sing a few songs, and that was before you were born.
1: Oh, of course. And about when was that?
2: That was, let me see, I was back there. Well, I just figured out this is my 68th annual farewell tour, starting when I first got paid to make music.
1: That's amazing.
2: Streeting in Paris, summer of 59. And then I went to Cambridge and went to college. And so it would have been, you know, maybe 60, 61 when I started that.
1: And is that station still there?
2: I'm not sure if they still have a Balladeers show. I inherited it from whoever had it and graduated.
1: But I mean, does Harvard still have a college station?
2: I'm sure they do.
1: Yeah.
2: I'm sure they do. I think my my listenership was somewhere in the dozens. but it was fun. And it got me, I had to go to the Hootenannies, the open mics, as they called them then, to recruit talent. So it got me into a lot of the clubs and coffee houses around Boston and Cambridge. I discovered you could get in for free if you had a guitar with you. And then I discovered you could get in for free if you had a guitar case with you. So I put a six-pack in the guitar case and head off to the Hootenannies. And that was my start. That was my start.
1: Wow, that must have been quite the scene in Boston in the early 1960s.
2: It was good. It was a good time. There was just so much music going on. It did occur to me at the time there was a certain irony in a bunch of Harvard students sitting around talking about how rough it was in the coal mines. But we figured we could make up with sincerity what we lacked in authenticity.
1: So you were some intellectuals that were inspired by the old folk ballads, sort of?
2: Well, yeah, the rock and roll phase, which was only lasted 3 or 4 years in the late 50s, had somehow burned out. There were just all these fabulous talents that were totally different from each other. The Everly Brothers were different from Chuck Berry, who's different, of course, from Elvis, who's different. And somehow that all went away, and the music on the radio was just pretty bland and boring. And we discovered traditional folk in all of its different flavors and just loved it to bits.
1: And how did you find some of the old folk music or the old, you know, Southern blues?
2: Well, there was a little coffee house called the Club 47. There was one block from my dorm, and it was irresistible. They hosted the kids, myself included, but they also brought in the legends, and you could sit in this little 80-seat coffee house and listen to the Carter family and Flatten Scruggs and Bill Monroe and a lot of the old blues guys played there. And the cool part was that they were, for the most part, the legends were very approachable. You could go up to Sleepy John Estes and say, "How do you do that thing you do?" And he would show you. It was amazing. And so a lot of us just got sucked into that. And most of us were not going to be professionals. So we're really, really talented people who had other careers in mind. A few of us, Baez, of course, Jim Queskin, myself, a couple of others, went on to be professionals. But there were an awful lot of amazingly talented people who were typewriter repairmen or psychopharmacologists the Phacopyrmecologist was very popular for a variety of reasons.
1: Yeah, or maybe they started families or whatever, right?
2: Yeah. Yeah, no, it was a very cool time. And I graduated with an English Lit degree, discovered very quickly that people were not lining up to pay me to read books. So I figured, well, I'm getting paid a little bit of money to get on stage. I'll keep doing that till I figure out what I want to do with in life. And I'm still trying to figure out what I want to do when I grow up.
1: Do you remember producing your first album?
2: My first album, nobody produced it, unfortunately. A guy recorded it. It was live at the Unicorn, a Unicorn coffee house in Boston. This guy came down the steps and said, "Hey, kid, do you want to make a record?" And I said, "Yeah, sure." I didn't think anything would come of it, but he dragged this tape recorder the size of an oven down the steps into the Unicorn and recorded me for two nights, did no editing, just put it on an LP that he had pressed himself. It was not a real label. Distributed it out of the back seat of his Studebaker just around Boston and Cambridge. And it made a big difference. I had an album out. I was therefore somehow legitimate. It was very exciting. I remember going into the Harvard Coop, the big record store in town, to see my album on the record racks. It was very exciting, as you can imagine. Yeah. And the manager, I was in the folk section. I called the manager over. I said, "I do some traditional folk, but I also do some blues." And he moved me over into the blues section. I said, "Yeah, but I also do some cowboy songs." I ended up in miscellaneous and learned not to argue about genres.
1: That's funny, because that's been my job here at the radio station for a long time. And yeah, I don't like arguing about genres.
2: I get asked now, what genre are you? And my stock answer is, I'd rather be a singer-songwriter than a folk singer, because we get paid more. But I do, you know, back then I was the generalist. Everybody was a specialist. There were people who only did Delta blues and people who only did bluegrass, only did Irish Scottish ballads. And I was the one who'd pick a song, any song I liked, regardless of genre. So I was kind of the generalist in a world of specialists. And I'm still that way. Although nowadays I'm writing most of my own songs, although I still do the old favorites. People come to shows to hear the old favorites. So of course I do them. When I get to the Wheeler, I'll be doing some new songs, but also the old ones. I've got a new one that I haven't recorded yet that people seem to love a lot, called "It Takes a Whole Lot of Liquor to Like Her." And I should mention, I'm going to be bringing with me a youngster named Brendan Cleary. I found this kid playing in a bar in Boston, and I thought, he's way too good to be playing in bars. So he's been my accompanist now since January. Oh. And he will knock your socks off. He's backing me up on guitar and harmonies, but he'll do a few songs on his own during the course of the evening, and he's good. He's really good. He's on his way to something, I hope, something much bigger.
1: Brendan Cleary.
2: Yep. Check him out. He now has a website. He didn't have a website when I met him back in January, but now he's got a website and he's acting like a real artist instead of some kid playing in bars. Problem with bars is nobody's listening to you.
1: Yeah.
2: They're all having conversations and drinking. And it took him a while on stage with me. It took him a while to get used to the idea that all these people were sitting there quietly listening to him. But he's adapted very well.
1: So when did you start playing guitar and singing?
2: I started playing when I was a little kid. My parents made me take piano lessons because they both wished that they had taken piano lessons. And it was awful. My teacher was nicknamed the Iron Lady before Margaret Thatcher took over the title. And I reduced the Iron Lady to tears on several occasions. But I had an older cousin, Bo Beals, taught me how to play the ukulele. And that was a lot of fun. And that was when the light bulb went on. I said, oh, music can be fun. Nobody told me that. And somewhere around puberty, the ukulele turned into a guitar because I thought it was more manly. And of course, this was late 50s, and I was interested in the rock and roll scene, so I was trying to play rock and roll. I wanted to be Chuck Berry. Didn't work out very well. But I was heavily into the rock and roll scene. And then on a trip across country with my family, I heard my first Josh White record, and it just totally turned me around. I'd never heard a guitar played like that. I'd never heard songs like that. And I all of a sudden was a folk fan.
1: Yeah.
2: And decided I wanted to be Josh White, which also didn't work out very well.
1: Well, you sort of created your own thing eventually, right?
2: I guess so. I remember seeing a review talking about my unique guitar style, and I was I fell over laughing because I knew where every single note was stolen from. But apparently the way I put them together was different. So I'm still having fun. I'm still having fun playing for people I love. I don't see why I would retire. My job is to have fun.
1: Well, that is great. And we look forward to you coming to the Wheeler Opera House in Aspen. It's next Thursday. We're doing this recording a week in advance, but Tom Rush will be at the Wheeler on Thursday, October 1st. The show starts at 7 p.m. And I was just looking at your tour. Are you playing in Nashville tomorrow with Emmylou Harris?
2: I just spent a couple of hours rehearsing with her. She wants to sing harmonies with me. Originally it was my booking, and I called up Emmy and I said, would you like to come to the show? And she said, oh, can I sing harmonies with you? And then she said she plays there and raises money for this charity that helps orphaned dogs. And I said, well, let's make this show a charity. So it turned into a co-bill with Emmy, and we're going to song swap. We're going to sit side by side and trade songs and sing harmonies with each other, and it should be a lot of fun.
1: That sounds wonderful. Do you and Emmylou go way back?
2: We do. I didn't quite realize until we started talking today, but apparently she started listening to my music long before she was a professional herself. And, you know, credits me with getting Jackson Browne and James Taylor and Joni Mitchell going, because I was the first to record their songs, and really, I guess, inspired her way back when.
1: Yeah.
2: One thing I would like to mention, actually, go to TomRush.com, folks, and look up Rockport Sundays. I've been doing, since COVID hit and closed down all the venues, I've been doing this online series on Patreon, video clips that are posted on Sundays, but they stay up for 8 weeks. And it's usually me and a youngster. And I'm still trying to boost the careers of these really, really talented youngsters, because nowadays it is so hard for them to get started. It used to be if you had a record deal, the record company would get you on the radio, and that's all you needed. It doesn't work anymore. 20,000 plays on Spotify won't buy you a cup of coffee.
1: Yeah.
2: So how do these really talented youngsters get going? And so I'm trying to help them along by getting them to play on Spotify with me. Check it out.
1: And you said check out TomRush.com?
2: Yeah, okay. It's easy.
1: So, Tom, we have a DJ that is on every Monday morning from 8 a.m. to 10 that goes by DB. His show's called The Gospel of Music, and he's about your age. And I was just looking up on the schedule who are some of the last DJs who have played your stuff. And, you know, of course, I've sprinkled in your music in all the years I've been a DJ here as well. But I asked DB, you know, what would you ask Tom? And he said, you know, who do you think is filling the shoes of artists like yourself and Joan Baez and Bob Dylan nowadays? And who are you listening to?
2: Well, that's a tough one because, as I just said, it's really, really hard for a youngster to get started now. In fact, I'm hoping to be able to launch a TV series on public television called Club 47, named after that coffee house that we talked about, where I will get some well-known artists to introduce youngsters that are excited about. And on PBS, they get to play for a couple of million people, which hopefully would be a big boost for them.
1: Yeah.
2: But it's really hard to say who's filling the shoes. because it's so hard to do that now.
1: Yeah. One artist that comes to mind that is just, you know, pumping out the singer-songwriter stuff and just really speaking truth to power, like the like Woody Guthrie that I think of now, is this artist Jesse Wells.
2: Yeah, no, he's doing it. I think he's, as far as I know, he's the only one.
1: Yeah. Well, we really look forward to you coming to Aspen on Thursday, October 1st at the Wheeler Opera House. And I'm sure it's going to be a great show. It's a great venue.
2: Oh, the other thing, TomRush.com has a, if you click on shows, there's a drop-down menu. It'll take you right to the ticket page. Check it out. We're going to have some fun.
1: All right. Well, thank you so much, Tom, for everything that you're doing for music. And I'm glad you're still having fun.
2: I am. And it's my job.
1: And finally,
2: thanks for having me on.
1: Yes. And in the midst of KDNK Community Radio's fun drive here, are there any words you would like to encourage the listeners why they should support community radio?
2: Folks, you should support community radio and especially KDNK because it's where the good stuff is. Check it out. Sign up. Sign on.
1: Thank you so much, Tom. We look forward to seeing you.
2: Thank you.
1: All right.
2: It's been fun.
1: Thanks
2: so much.
1: Travel well.
2: You too. Bye-bye.

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The Blues Kitchen, that is, right here on KD&K, Carbondale Community Access Radio, Glenwood Springs, Carbondale, the Roaring Fork Valley, and beyond. 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Hey, good Blues Day morning to you. Chef Mike here in the Blues Kitchen. Yep, we got that stove fired up, nice and hot, ready to cook us up a big old batch of them tasty blues for the next 2 hours. Nothing particular on the menu today, just the usual combination and blend of blues that we do every Blues Day morning. And before we get started, I want to give a big shout out and a big thank you to all the members who came to us and showed their support for KD&K during our rather highly caffeinated membership drive last week. Got us to reach our goal of $120,000 in a week, or maybe 8 days, whatever, somewhere around there, but record time. And we were able to do it because of you. So thank you so much. You guys really rock and helping us keep that signal flowing and the lights on and all that good stuff. Speaking of good stuff, let's dive right into some old-timey blues. Yeah, let's get back in the Wayback Machine, go back 100 years and more with that set of music, starting off with Blind Joe Reynolds and the 99 Blues on KD&K. Good morning.

0: Ah, yes, the old-timey blues, going back 100 years and more in that set of music. We heard John Bird and Washboard Walter doing the Billy Goat Blues, Little Brother Montgomery doing the Vicksburg Blues, Bobby Grant and the Nappy Head Blues, and we started that set off with Blind Joe Reynolds and the 99 Blues. Gotta love that old stuff, all the hisses and pops and scratches, and back when they actually laid tracks down on wax. Yeah, back in the old days. It is now 10:15, Bonedale Daylight Time, and this is KD&K Community Radio, loving the airwaves since 1983. Chef Mike in the Blues Kitchen. Hey, we got lots more blues for yous right after this, so please do not go anywhere.
1: 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More info, basaltlibrary.org. October might be right around the corner, but first, Lift Up Services will be at the Rifle Library from 11 to 2 today, at the Parachute Resource Center from 11:30 to 2:30, and at Glenwood Catholic Charities from 1 to 3:30. The Pitkin County Library heads to the Redstone Art Gallery for Sewing with Jen. That's at 4:30 today. Aspen City Council gets together for their second meeting of the month at 5 p.m. at City Hall. The Carbondale Library offers an author talk and meetup with backcountry ski legend Lou Dawson. That's today at 6 p.m. Townline Trucks puts on their weekly open mic. That starts at 6:30. Also at 6:30, Roaring Fork Drawing Club meets at Colorado Animal Rescue on Spring Valley Road. Belly Up Aspen welcomes the Michigander. Doors open at 7 p.m. Video Trivia hits the Crystal Theater tonight. That's at 7 as well. And also at 7, Aspen Film kicks off their 2026 Film Fest at the Isis Theater with the Women's Rodeo documentary Cheyenne. And here's a few more things happening on the final day of September. Lift Up lands at the Newcastle River Center from 9 to 1 tomorrow, as well as the Silt Baseball Fields from 10 to noon, and the 3rd Street Center in Carbondale from 2:30 to 4:30. And the Basalt Library holds a coffee hour with the Roaring Fork School District Superintendent. That starts at 8:45 a.m. tomorrow morning. Hey, you can keep your community in the loop about events and programming ideas by emailing calendar at kdnk.org. And mark your alarms for 10 a.m. this Saturday morning, when our annual Potato Day record sale gets going. We are still taking vinyl donations as well. We love putting our hands on all the physical media here at the station, and you might hear some if you stay tuned today. So don't move that dial and have a touching Tuesday.
0: So one of my favorite up-and-coming young blues artists is a young gal from Ireland by the name of Maren Bradley. I've played her stuff many a time here in the Blues Kitchen. And just probably one of my favorite albums, if not my very favorite album of 2025, is the one she put out last year called These Old Blues, which is just her and a guitar that she recorded when she was like about 15 years old. Pretty amazing and really talented young lady. Anywho, she is coming out with a brand new album, supposed to be released on the 23rd of October. It is called Rose Dogs and Blackwood Pew. It's definitely a different, little bit different sound than her original album. She's got a full band in this set of tracks, and also she actually performs a number of original songs that she wrote herself, like this one called Dancing on My Grave. Some Irish blues from Ms. Bradley on KD&K. Yeah, we seem to have a sound issue here. Let me try this again. Gotta love the technology. Okay, we're gonna make this work.

travel abroad. See Cuba and Spain. Don't want to go in a car, but on a jet-propelled plane. That's why he's got...

Yes, the great Dinah Washington on KD&K and the Rich Man Blues. I guess Dinah wasn't into poor guys, I guess, too much. Before that, we heard the dynamic duo of Taj Mahal and Keb Mo, otherwise known as Taj Mo, doing a song called The Blues Will Give You Back Your Soul. That's from their Room on the Porch album from last year. And we started that set off with brand new music from Maren Bradley. She's got a new album out coming out on the 23rd of October called Rose Dogs and Blackwood Pew. We heard a cut off of that called Dancing on My Grave. It is now 10:30, Bonedale Daylight Time, and this is KD&K, Chef Mike in the Blues Kitchen on KD&K, continuing to cook up the blues. And normally we would be turning the stove down to simmer to bring you the Lost Pet Report, but that old clipboard's pretty empty. So no lost pets to report today, but if we did have any, support for KD&K and the Lost Pet Report does come from RJ Paddywhack's Pet Outfitter, providing food and supplies for all domestic pets and fish at their location in Elgibel. Open 7 days a week, Monday through Friday from 9 a.m. to 6:30 p.m., and weekends 10 a.m. to 5 p.m. More information at 970-963-1700. And if you have lost or found any pet, do give us a call here at the studio line. That number here is 970-963-2976, and you know we'll do everything in our power to reunite pets and their owners. Getting back to the blues. So I was reading this article in People magazine the other day, and no, I don't, as a rule, read People magazine on a regular basis. They just had this article popped up on my social media feed. It was actually an interview with Bob.

Bobby Rush, and it was actually just a fascinating read. Bobby Rush, 92 years old. I mean, this guy is still going. He's still recording. He's still touring. He just doesn't slow down at all. And what I found fascinating was he came out with the album he did with Kenny Wayne Shepherd last year called Young Fashion Ways. And according to Bobby, him and Kenny have been in the studio laying down some tracks for potentially a new album. Nothing announced yet, but boy, I'll tell you, I am looking forward to that because this was a great album with Kenny Wayne Shepherd. Anyway, let's hear a cut from the album Young Fashion Ways, Bobby Rush and Kenny Wayne Shepherd. Here I'm doing a song called Who Was That? Music from Bobby and Kenny on KD&K.

This is Reverend Peyton with Reverend Peyton's Big Damn Band. Y'all are listening to KDNK, Community Access Radio, Glenwood Springs, Carbondale, the Roaring Fork Valley, and beyond.

Jazz DB just reminded me that is the blues. Yes, it is. R.L. Burnside, Georgia Women is the song. Before that, Reverend Peyton and his big damn band doing Pot Roast and Kisses. And we started that set off with Bobby Rush and Kenny Wayne Shepherd from their album from last year called Young Fashioned Ways. Heard him doing a song called Who Is That? Bobby Rush and Kenny Wayne Shepherd apparently in the studio putting together some tracks potentially for a new album, according to Bobby Rush in a recent interview. That would be very cool. It is now 10:46. We're going to call it 10:47 Bonedale Daylight Time, and this is KD&K Community Radio Going Beyond. Hey, join Candy and Kay for our annual Potato Day record sale this Saturday at Sopras Park, starting at 10 a.m. We'll have tons of records and other physical media for sale. Stick around the park for the Andy Zanka DJs beginning at 11 a.m., plus a contra dance at 1:15, and Sweet Jessup and the Dirty Buckets at 3:30. We're still accepting record donations as well, so come on by the station if you've got vinyl you'd like to donate to KD&K, which we will sell at Potato Days, or if we like it, we'll keep it in our greedy little hands. So either way, you'll be supporting your community radio station. Let's see. Before we get back to the blues, let's see what the weather's going to do. Will we continue with this cloudy, rainy stuff that we've been getting? Yeah, we've been kind of following this Hurricane Polo down off the coast of Mexico. This thing's been going for about a week, 10 days. I mean, it just is not going away. It bounces around between Category 4 and Category 5 hurricane, and it's just been pumping up moisture and up in as far as into the Four Corners area, and it's still kind of heading our way as it gets smaller and smaller. So what we're going to be getting the next couple days is from the remnants of Hurricane Polo. So let's start off with the folks in Leadville. You'll be getting some showers and thunderstorms mostly this afternoon with a high of 53 degrees. Chance of precips around 40%. Tonight, showers are likely, maybe even a thunderstorm with a low of 37 degrees and 80% chance of showers. And then on Wednesday, we're going to have showers and thunderstorms possible mostly in the afternoon with a high of 47 degrees. Chance of precip is up to 90% in Leadville on Wednesday. And then it looks like, it looks like the weekend's actually looking really nice. Nice fall weekend there in Leadville. Back on this side of the pass, up valley in Aspen, we got about a 30% chance of showers and thunderstorms today, mostly cloudy with a high of 63 degrees. Tonight, still got a chance of showers and thunderstorms. It'll be cloudy with a low of 44 degrees. Chance of precip is up at 60%. And then Wednesday, showers are likely with thunderstorms also booming away in the afternoon. It'll be cloudy with a high of 59 degrees, 70% chance of precipitation in Aspen on Wednesday. And also looking like a nice weekend for those folks as well. Down here in the Banana Belt, Carbondale, Glenwood Springs, all the way down to Rifle today. Just about a 10% chance of showers, mostly in the afternoon. Mostly cloudy with a high of 69 Carbondale, 69 also in Glenwood, and 70 in Rifle. Tonight, we got a chance of showers, maybe even a thunderstorm with a low of 44 degrees. Only about a 20% chance of precipitation tonight. And then Wednesday, chance of showers possibly a thunderstorm on Wednesday. It'll be cloudy with a high of 66 Carbondale, 67 Glenwood, 69 in Rifle, and a 60% chance of precipitation on Wednesday. Currently outside the KD&K studios here in beautiful downtown Carbondale, it is 56 degrees under cloudy skies. Getting back to the blues, about a little 60s blues with the late, great Janis Joplin.

Katie and Kay and Tracy Nelson doing an accidentally extended song. Yeah. Doing an accidentally extended song by Janis Joplin called What Good Can Drinkin' Do? And we, speaking of Janis Joplin, we heard from Janis and Big Brother and the Holding Company doing the Turtle Blues. It's now 1 minute after 11 o'clock, Bonedale Daylight Time, and this is KD&K, Carbondale Community Access Radio, Glenwood Springs, Carbondale, the Roaring Fork Valley, and beyond. 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This event will feature three expert panelists and happens at Takah on Thursday, October 1st at 8 a.m. with speakers, resources, and breakfast, and proceeds going to scholarships for treatment. 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A garage and estate sale benefiting KD&K and Lift Up will take place this Friday, Saturday, and Sunday at 13th and Pitkin in Glenwood Springs from 8 a.m. to 3 p.m., including a treasure hunt. Local yokels and visitors alike are encouraged to attend. Chef Mike in the Blues Kitchen, we only got an hour left, actually less than an hour of the blues, so let's get right back into it. Here's some new music from Duke Robillard from his latest album called Blast Off. Here's a cut off of that called Confusion. Music from the Duke on KD&K.

The Blues with Johnny Littlejohn here on KD&K and Keep On Running. Before that, Eric Clapton and B.B. King doing I Wanna Be. And we started that set off with new music from Duke Robillard. His latest album is called Blast Off. Heard him doing a song called Confusion. Some good stuff there from the Duke. It is now 11:15, Bonedale Daylight Time, and this is KD&K streaming through the multiverse at kdnk.org. Chef Mike in the Blues Kitchen, another 45 of the blues. Let's get back into the blues. We got some new stuff to share. This is from Curtis Salgado, his latest album. It's a live one. It's called Legacy Rewind, live in 25. It was recorded April 5th at the Triple Door in Seattle, Washington. April 5th, 2025, that is. Here's a cutoff of that called I Don't Want to Discuss It. Curtis Salgado on KD&K.

The Blues from Robert Cray on Katie and Kay. Hey, that kind of rhymes. Robert Cray doing Playing in the Dirt. Before that, Etta James and Something's Got a Hold on Me. Albert King and Breaking Up Somebody's Home. And we started that set off with new music from Curtis Salgado from his latest live album called Legacy Rewind Live in 25. We heard Curtis doing I Don't Want to Discuss It. It's now coming up on 11:30 Bonedale Daylight Time, and this is KD&K Community Radio, engineered by volunteers for 43 years. 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And from Pink to Black, a concert series collaboration between El Dorado and Thunder River Theater. 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And hey, tune in today at 4 for an interview with Republican Garfield County Commissioner candidate Eric Rudd. Then at 4:30, Purplish from Colorado Public Radio looks forward to the November election in Colorado. Chef Mike in the Blues Kitchen, we just got a half hour of the blues, and let's get back to the blues. How about a little blues from Bob? Bob Dylan doing Shake, Shake Mama.

Story. I went up to Ohio not too long ago, up to the Columbus Zoo. And you know, I maybe did a little bit of drugs, you know, nothing too serious, a little green stuff. I thought it'd be fun, you know, but it was the most depressing thing I've ever seen in my life. Seeing all those, you know, cheetahs run around, you know, in cages. Man, my bathroom's bigger than that, you know? So I think that's worthy of singing some blues. So imagine I'm a hippo.

老师。

room here. You know, I ain't a toy, baby.

The Blues from 89 Volt on KD&K and the Columbus Zoo Blues. For that, John Mayall and the Mother-in-Law Blues, Howlin' Wolf doing Highway 49. And we start that set off with the Blues from Bob Dylan, that is, doing Shake, Shake, Mama. It's now 11:46, Bonedale Daylight Time, and this is KD&K. Chef Mike here in the Blues Kitchen on KD&K, getting ready to shut that old stove down for the day. Appreciate you listening. I hope you enjoyed the show. I really had fun bringing it to you. But hey, do not go anywhere. Do not touch that dial, because DJ Mama Bird is flying into the nest with the Flo Diggity Show. That's at high noon. Always a good time from DJ Mama Bird. And let's see, we got one last set to take care of, and beginning with this set is a little something from C6 Steve. It's called Down on the Farm. Take care. We will see you next week as the tractor is started somewhere. There it goes.

Kicking it off with a few legends. You're listening to Mac Miller. That's Woods off of the Circles album. Before that, the one and only Aaliyah with One in a Million. And then a little Outkast intro there with Hold On, Be Strong. It's 1210. This is Katie and Kay, Carbondale Community Access Radio, Glenwood Springs, Carbondale, the Roaring Fork Valley, and beyond. You're tuned into the Flow Diggity. This is DJ Mama Bird. And I am playing my annual leaf peeping set I do every year. Songs to cruise up to see the trees. And just some of my faves. Always got to have a Mac Miller on my leaf peeping set. Thanks for tuning in. I hope you're having a lovely day. It's a little gloomy and rainy, but we don't mind. This is Katie and Kay, Carbondale Community Access Radio, Glenwood Springs, Carbondale, the Roaring Fork Valley, and beyond. 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A fall art around town sculpture walk, live DJs at Chaco's Park with the Sunfire Truck, and much more. 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Thanks for tuning in. I've got kind of just like a mashup of electronic down-tempo, some trip-hop, some new stuff, some old stuff, brand new Emancipator album that just came out last Friday. We're excited about that. Got some new Bonobo coming up. Got some new Thriftworks, new Marabou State, new Polish Ambassador. Y'all know the drill. Thank you for tuning in. And let's see, I've got Hippie Sabotage. A classic one from Hippie Sabotage. This is called Devil Eyes. Enjoy.

This is Katie and Kay, making waves on the air since 1983. Here's an older one from Toro y Moi. This is called High Living.

You're listening to Bonobo. That's called Sapphire off of the North Borders album. Got some brand new Bonobo coming up a little bit later. And then we heard from Ratatat with Evax with Nobody Else. Kicked it off with some Thriftworks, Wait for the Dip. It's 12:30. 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

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You're tuned into the Flow Diggity. This is DJ Mama Bird. This is my leaf peeping set. Just some songs that I put together. I do one every year, so you can find them all on my Spotify. You can find them there. From all the years, I was just looking back at them. This is my seventh year to do a leaf peeping set. So grateful to KDNK for giving me this seat every other Tuesday. And big congrats to KDNK on completing their fall membership drive in just 1 week. Huge things. That's great. And we know the staff is very due and deserving of rest. So thank you to all the listeners and supporters for getting us to the finish line. All right, I've got some Emancipator coming up next, and then some Thrift Works, little Bouquetshade. This is called Soon It Will Be Cold Enough to Build Fires, Emancipator.

0: That was Thrift Works with Ling Ling Supreme. And then we heard from Buka Shade with Satin Jackets. That was a Memories remix. Soon It Will Be Cold Enough to Build Fires by Emancipator. And we're all caught up. That's 12:45 right here at KDNK Downtown Carbondale Studios. 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
0: The Moth Radio Hour airs tonight at 6 p.m. Emancipator just released a brand new album on Friday called Chrysalis, and it's pretty jam-packed, full of amazing tracks. Hoping for a nice big Emancipator tour, maybe coming through here would be lovely. We love Emancipator around here. This is one of my favorites off the album. It's called Embers, followed by an older one from STS9. Thanks for tuning in.

was Honey with Flora, and then we heard from Charisma with Trails, an older one from STS9 by The Morning Sun off of their Artifact album that was released in 2005. Crazy. And then we heard from Emancipator, brand new from Emancipator off of that Chrysalis album that was Embers. It's 1 o'clock on the dot here at KDNK. This is KDNK, Carbondale Community Access Radio, Glenwood Springs, Carbondale, the Roaring Fork Valley, and beyond. 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

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Cruising through this Flow Diggity leaf peeping set, and we're in our second hour here. I'm here till 2 o'clock. Thanks for tuning in. Hoping to go do some leaf peeping myself on Thursday. It's been so rainy, and our leaf peeping days might be very short, so I hope you guys can get out there. It's supposed to be really, really nice starting Thursday. Got an older one from Foles, followed by Marabou State with Crowing Bin, and one of my faves, Closey. This is called Wild Green from Foles and Dan Carey.

0: That's the Polish Ambassador with Heartbeat Amplifier. Kind of an older Polish track, but I've got some new Polish coming up in a little bit. Before that was Marabou State with Crowing Bin with Feel Good. And then we heard that Foles with Wild Green. It's 1:17 here at KDNK. Thank you for tuning into the Flow Diggity. This is DJ Mama Bird. And going to hear from our Tuesday calendar, and then I'll be back.
1: 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October might be right around the corner, but first, lift up services will be at the Rifle Library from 11 to 2 today, at the Parachute Resource Center from 11:30 to 2:30, and at Glenwood Catholic Charities from 1 to 3:30. The Pitkin County Library heads to the Redstone Art Gallery for Sewing with Jen. That's at 4:30 today. Aspen City Council gets together for their second meeting of the month at 5 p.m. at City Hall. The Carbondale Library offers an author talk and meetup with backcountry ski legend Lou Dawson. That's today at 6 p.m. Townline Trucks puts on their weekly open mic. That starts at 6:30. Also at 6:30, Roaring Fork Drawing Club meets at Colorado Animal Rescue on Spring Valley Road. Belly Up Aspen welcomes the Michigander. Doors open at 7 p.m. Video Trivia hits the Crystal Theater tonight. That's at 7 as well. And also at 7, Aspen Film kicks off their 2026 Film Fest at the Isis Theater with the Women's Rodeo documentary Cheyenne. And here's a few more things happening on the final day of September. Lift Up lands at the Newcastle River Center from 9 to 1 tomorrow, as well as the Silt Baseball Fields from 10 to noon, and the 3rd Street Center in Carbondale from 2:30 to 4:30. And the Basalt Library holds a coffee hour with the Roaring Fork School District Superintendent. That starts at 8:45 a.m. tomorrow morning. Hey, you can keep your community in the loop about events and programming ideas by emailing calendar at kdnk.org. And mark your alarms for 10 a.m. this Saturday morning when our annual Potato Day record sale gets going. We are still taking vinyl donations as well. We love putting our hands on all the physical media here at the station, and you might hear some if you stay tuned today. So don't move that dial and have a touching Tuesday.
0: 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Stick around the park for As Yep DJs beginning at 11 a.m., plus a contra dance at 1:15, and Sweet Jessup in the Dirty Buckets at 3:30. We're still accepting record donations as well, so come on by the station if you've got vinyl you'd like to donate to KDNK. As we speak, there's vinyl walking in the door. Someone's donating lots of vinyl, and we're super grateful for that. I always love the Potato Day record sale because it's kind of like the best nectar of the vinyl that these cats around here hide all year long and then bring out for Potato Day. So get there early, because people show up early. They got their little vinyl bags, their little crates. They're ready to go. So if you want to get that really good vinyl nectar, go show up at Potato Day at Soper's Park. All right, cruising through this Flow Diggity leaf peeping set. Just some tunes that I like to put on when I'm going up to the Aspens, going on a drive to look at the Aspens, thinking about the Aspens. Hope you're enjoying it. And I usually play brand new music all the time, but I've got lots of old school gems in here just to celebrate the kickoff of fall, which we're so happy about. One of my faves, Closey, coming up next, followed by Our Son. This is Please Come Home by Closey featuring Jed.

that's Jamie XX with Girl. Before that, we heard from Our Son with Show You, and then that closey, Please Come Home. It's 1:33. 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Tune in today at 4 for an interview with Republican Garfield County Commissioner candidate Eric Rudd. Then at 4:30, Purplish from Colorado Public Radio looks forward to the November election in Colorado. Got about a half hour left of the Flow Diggity. Thank you all for tuning in. Appreciate you so much. Hope you're enjoying the tunes.

Bonobo released a brand new album on September 11th called Distance in Static, as well as a nationwide tour coming to Belly Up Aspen November 20th, as well as Mission Ballroom in Denver. I saw. This is one of my faves off the new album, although truly I love every song off of the new album. It's great. Going to hear a new Tycho remix with Night Moves, followed by this one. But this is new from Bonobo. This is called Shokofo. Sure.

That's brand new from Thriftworks called Mono Funk. And then before that, we heard from Tyco with a Night Moves Weather remix. Kicked that little section off with brand new Bonobo off of Distance in Static. It's 1:45. This is Katie and Kay. Thank you for listening to The Flow Diggity. This is DJ Mama Bird. This is my annual leaf peeping set. But also great for moving. Shout out to Rachel on her moving day. Thanks for tuning in. I'm glad the tunes are helping you. And I will see you all in 2 weeks for more brand new music on The Flow Diggity. Hope to see you all on Saturday night at Thunder River Theater with Western Medicine. Tickets still on sale at Thunder River Theater. Maybe see you on First Friday, cruising around. Enjoy your day, enjoy your week, and pray for snow. Pray for the Bears, not the football team. Y'all be sweet. Here is Polish Ambassador. This is Mystery Montage. Keep it locked because Gerardo S. is up next with heavy rotation to keep these vibes going.

Oh, man. DJ Mama Bird, what are you doing to us? That was a wonderful set. That just... I gotta tell you, I'm really chill right now. I hope that doesn't ruin what you're about to hear for the next two hours. But DJ Mama Bird, she dealt it up to us wonderfully. Hey, this is the only Travis Cox. I'm here on the radio. I'm going to be with you for about 2 hours, from 2 o'clock to 4 o'clock. You know, we're going to be digging into some of the old ones. We're going to be digging into some of the new ones. Yeah. It's autumn. Autumn is a time of reflection. And we're going to do a little bit of that. This is KD&K, Carbondale Community Access Radio, Glenwood Springs, Carbondale, the Roaring Fork Valley, and beyond. 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More information at aspenfilm.org. Oh, man, we're going to have fun. This is going to be a good time. This is going to be just so good. Filling in for the heavy rotation. So thank you. Thank them. I thank them for not being able to make the show. Gives me that opportunity to come and play some music for you. Oh, geez. We're gonna have some fun. We're going to start this off with someone I saw at Country Jam in 1997? I think it was 97. Could have been 98. Doesn't matter. This is a classic. This is Don Williams with Tulsa Time.

0: Yeah, I can tell you're feeling it. I can tell you're feeling it out there in Carbondale. Oh, that was Guy Clark, L.A. Freeway. Before that, we had Watch House with Old Ties and Companions. And then, of course, Don Williams with his Tulsa Time. You know, Tulsa Time, also recorded by Eric Clapton. But, you know, for me, it's Don Williams. It's Don Williams all the way. I'm the only Travis Cox. You're listening to KDNK, member owned since 1983. Yeah, that's getting to be a long time.
1: Yeah, all right. Come on, let's go.
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It was like November or January, and they found some birds. They brought, put them in a cage and brought them here. 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Anyhow, if you do find a lost pet, please call the studio line, 970-963-2976. And we'll fill out a slip. We'll get it reported. 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It's been just a lovely afternoon here in this studio, huh? Listening to the show that DJ Mama Bird brought us, and now we've got all this Wood Brothers, Postcards from Hell, and Emmylou Harris. How did you like that? Emmylou Harris, that's good stuff. We're gonna keep it going like that. This is the next set I got a song, it's just really fun. There's one called Little Miss Two Time from Marfa. And that one has just thrilled me in the past year or so. And we've got, John Prine coming and Western Medicine. Oh, by the way, yeah, Western Medicine is coming to our valley October 3rd. They're playing at, the Thunder place here in Carbondale. That's embarrassing. I don't even remember the name of that theater. Isn't it just Thunder River? Is it Thunder River? Oh, man. I'm going to look it up, and I'll tell you in a little while. But in the meantime, enjoy Spanish Pipe Dream from John Prine.

This is Katie and Kay keeping airwaves funky since 1983, keeping it real, keeping it authentic. That was Towns Van Zandt, White Freightliner Blues. Before that, yeah, Western Medicine, Mexico. And, you know, I'm telling you, I know what I'm talking about, even when I don't know what I'm talking about. It is the Thunder Ritter. Oh, God, I forgot the name, the full name of it now again. Thunder River is where Western Medicine's going to be. I'm the only Travis Cox playing just some good comfort music. You know, this music's all just kind of like mac and cheese and brisket and whatnot, man. Just, you know, makes you feel good. We got Jillian Welch here. Look at Miss Ohio.

Oh, man, this is KDNK, Carbondale Community Access Radio, Glenwood Springs, Carbondale, Roaring Fork Valley, and beyond. I'm the only Travis Cox, just trying to make you feel good. That's all I'm doing. I'm just trying to make you feel good with Merle Haggard, with Larkin Poe. The Devil Makes Three. Mm-hmm. You know it. You know it. Before that, we had Jillian Welch. 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This year, Gabby Rivera, author of Juliet Takes a Breath, joins the library for a reading of her book and to share her experiences as a writer targeted by book bans. This event is open to the public and starts at 5:30 p.m. at Freight, with dinner provided. More info at lakecountypubliclibrary.org. It also comes from the Wheeler Opera House, presenting An Evening with Tom Rush, accompanied by Brendan Cleary. Singer-songwriter Tom Rush was a pivotal voice in the 1960s folk revival, later helping spark the acoustic renaissance of the 1980s and 90s. This show happens at the Wheeler on Thursday, October 1st at 7 p.m. More info and tickets at wheeleroperahouse.com. Man, join KDNK for annual Potato Day record sale this Saturday at Soper's Park, starting at 10 a.m. We'll have tons of records and other musical media for sale. Stick around the park for As Yep DJs beginning at 11 a.m., plus a contra dance at 1:15 and Sweet Jessup and the Dirty Buckets at 3:30. We're still accepting record donations as well, so come on by the station if you've got vinyl and you'd like to donate to KDNK. You know, I love a contra dance. It's a good time. Everybody gets to participate and be there with each other doing the fun dances as they are. But I can't help but not think about Ronald Reagan when I think about contra dance. Does that make me old? I don't know. Tell me why. Let's do this. If you know why I think of Ronald Reagan when I think of contra dance, call the studio. Give me a call. Let me know. Okay. We went totally off the rails there. You know, and it's probably true that in hell, I'll be in good company.

0: 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October might be right around the corner, but first, lift up services will be at the Rifle Library from 11 to 2 today, at the Parachute Resource Center from 11:30 to 2:30, and at Glenwood Catholic Charities from 1 to 3:30. The Pitkin County Library heads to the Redstone Art Gallery for Sewing with Jen. That's at 4:30 today. Aspen City Council gets together for their second meeting of the month at 5 p.m. at City Hall. The Carbondale Library offers an author talk and meetup with backcountry ski legend Lou Dawson. That's today at 6 p.m. Townline Trucks puts on their weekly open mic. That starts at 6:30. Also at 6:30, Roaring Fork Drawing Club meets at Colorado Animal Rescue on Spring Valley Road. Belly Up Aspen welcomes the Michigander. Doors open at 7 p.m. Video Trivia hits the Crystal Theater tonight. That's at 7 as well. And also at 7, Aspen Film kicks off their 2026 Film Fest at the Isis Theater with the Women's Rodeo documentary Cheyenne. And here's a few more things happening on the final day of September. Lift Up lands at the Newcastle River Center from 9 to 1 tomorrow, as well as the Silt Baseball Fields from 10 to noon, and the 3rd Street Center in Carbondale from 2:30 to 4:30. And the Basalt Library holds a coffee hour with the Roaring Fork School District Superintendent. That starts at 8:45 a.m. tomorrow morning. Hey, you can keep your community in the loop about events and programming ideas by emailing calendar at kdnk.org. And mark your alarms for 10 a.m. this Saturday morning when our annual Potato Day record sale gets going. We are still taking vinyl donations as well. We love putting our hands on all the physical media here at the station, and you might hear some if you stay tuned today. So don't move that dial and have a touching Tuesday.
1: I don't know, is it creepy the way he says that? A touching Tuesday, we like to put our hands on all the vinyl. I don't know. Maybe I'm reading too much into it. Maybe I need to clean up my thoughts. Had quite a few people call in about the Contra dancing. Yeah, the Iran-Contra crisis affair. I don't know what title you'd put on it, but there were hearings. And I remember after having said this and everybody called, I remember as like an 8-year-old, my parents were on vacation in Mexico. My grandparents were home watching us. And I remember watching the Ollie North trials on, television. We had antennas. It wasn't even cable back then, what we had where I lived. It was antennas watching the Ollie North trials. The U.S. government. Yeah, I guess it was the U.S. government. Sold arms to Iran, and then used the money from selling the guns to support the Contras in Nicaragua to help push against to overthrow a leftist government that was in control there. So one of the people who called in turned me on to a song called Mujer Sandinista. I found it. I've got it on the list. We're going to hear it in a couple songs. I got to warn you, I haven't listened to this song. I haven't screened it. I should. Bad DJ. But we're going to keep playing music. Marfa with Daisy before there. Dead South in Hell, I'll Be in Good Company. Brown Bird played Bilgewater for us. I'm the only Travis Cox. This is KDNK, Warming Hearts since 1983. And now we have the Builders and the Butchers. Enjoy.

This is Katie and K Community Radio, responsible for impromptu dance parties for 43 years. You know that Iran-Contra thing. I've been getting lots of calls. Thanks for calling, Craig. I appreciate it. Given me some history lesson. You know, I'm only 49. I turned 50 this year. Happy birthday to me. Oh, speaking of, I know this is wandering, but if you see Hannah Jackson wandering around Carbondale today, say happy birthday. She's in town, and today is her birthday. Anyhow, been getting wonderful, wonderful lessons on the Iran-Contra, that whole crisis, that whole affair. I don't even know what title to put on it. I need to. 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We had John Prine, Angel from Montgomery. I played that Mujer Sandinista by Sabia. That was totally out of the playlist. Did not fit, but it was fun. All on a tangent from the Iran-Contra dancers. Ooh, there we go. That's what we're gonna call them, the Iran-Contra dancers. The Builders and the Butchers with Bottom of the Lake, Brown Bird with Bilgewater, and I think I've already said Marfa. We've got so much fun music coming up. I've got the Wild Feathers. I got Margo Price, Harry McClintock, Big Rock Candy Mountain. Yeah, this is going to be a fun set. Hang on with me.

This is KD&K, commercial free since 1983. Tune in today at 4 for an interview with Republican Garfield County Commissioner candidate Eric Rudd. Then at 4:30, Purplish from Colorado Public Radio looks forward to the November election in Colorado. I'm the only Travis Cox, and you know, some of the music I've been playing is a little sad, and some of it's just comforting. I think the thing that I've realized over the past, you know, the past hour and a half is things have always been a little rocky, no matter where you are, no matter when you are. Things are always a little rocky, and time always moves forward. We always move past everything, whatever that thing may be. And I just want you to remember something that C.P. Knipe used to tell my wife all the time. This too shall pass. This too shall pass. Even if you're having a good time, if you're at the best party, you're with the best people, having the best time, remember, this too shall pass. If you're down at the lowest part of your life, remember, this too shall pass. This wonderful 2 hours of music, this too shall pass. All of it. All of it will pass. Savor it in the moment. Man, didn't mean to get that philosophical, but the other thing I want to tell you is the Big Rock Candy Mountain, it's a real place. It's a real place. No matter what they tell you, no matter what you hear, it's a real place. You can find it. I just don't know how.

0: Good afternoon, Katie and Kay listeners. I'm Marilyn Gleason, your host today for Valley Voices. In this edition, we are going to be looking at the election coming up. And today in the studio, I've got Eric Rudd. He's running for the Board of County Commissioners on the Republican side. So stay tuned. Learn a little bit about your county and what's coming up on your ballot in November. Now's the time to get ready. So I'd like to welcome you, Eric Rudd. Thanks so much for coming in today.
1: Thank you for having me.
0: So last night we were all at the big candidate forum down in Rifle at the Ute Theater. I hope some of the listeners out there got to listen to it because we broadcast it live here on KDNK, and we got to hear from Eric and Jonathan Godis, who is running against him for the county commissioner seat. We also got to hear from the candidates for our House District 57 at the state and also the House Senate District 8. So we will have that all available to you on our website in the days to come, too, so you can go back and listen. It was a couple hours and a lot of digging around, lots of things to talk about. But I just wanted to welcome you, Eric, and ask you first, you grew up here in Carbondale.
1: Yeah.
0: You actually graduated from Roaring Fork High School.
1: Yeah, it's kind of funny because all the schools I went to are all shifted now. I graduated from Carbondale Elementary, which is now the 3rd Street Center. Then Carbondale Middle, which is now Bridges, and then Roaring Fork High, which is now the Carbondale Middle School.
0: So, signs of the growth of Carbondale.
1: Yeah, over these years. One of my friends, actually, when we were in Carbondale Elementary School, he got to name Crystal River Elementary School. They had a naming competition.
0: Ooh.
1: So yeah, it was a big deal. I can't remember. I think he won a free slice at Pepino's.
0: Okay. And you are running as a Republican.
1: I am.
0: Even though you come from Carbondale. I know we have a few Republicans here, as we have a few Democrats down on my side of the valley as well. But I wanted to ask you, you know, what's your political background or what kind of experience are you bringing to this position?
1: I don't have a lot of political background. Honestly, my entire life I've been a kind of an independent. I chose to run as a Republican because I have I believe in a conservative budget. I'm fiscally conservative, and I want to make sure our money is spent appropriately. That's very critical for me moving forward. I also do have liberal views, but for the most part, it's kind of just a blend of what it takes to be a Carbondale kid. You come from all different backgrounds, and you learn all different things when you grow up.
0: Mm-hmm. You have been on the Planning and Zoning Commission with the county since 2013.
1: Yeah.
0: So that's a lot of experience with county management, I would think.
1: It, you know, I definitely wouldn't be running for this position without having that knowledge. Land use is a very important aspect of the job. And when I first started getting into thinking about running, I said, well, I know how to do land use. I've sat in these meetings studying the issues from Carbondale to Parachute. And that quasi-judicial responsibility is really imperative to making those decisions for the future of our valley, the future of our communities. But I knew my background is construction management, business administration. So I'm a numbers geek. So I always love getting into budgets. I'm the guy that brings a little budget flag when they say we're gonna go over numbers today. I'm excited about it. But I knew I was missing a lot in my education to be able to be qualified to have the job. So that's why I've spent the last 2 years at every county commissioner meeting and traveling across the state, meeting different county commissioners, different state senators, different, you know, our U.S. representatives, to just understand the ins and outs and make sure I'm fully qualified to move forward.
0: And what has been different between Garfield County and some of the other counties that you visited?
1: You know, surprisingly, not a lot. I've had the opportunity and the pleasure to go to pure blue counties and talk to their county commissioners. I always ask them different questions, the importance of housing, the importance of the economy. And honestly, when you get away from kind of the politics, everyone has the same issues and everyone's moving in the same direction. There might be different viewpoints with budgets and how we do things, but it's always focused on the people and making sure you're doing the right thing.
0: And that's the beauty, I guess, of more local politics rather
1: yes.
0: than, the national politics. But you do come from a family that had a construction business?
1: Yeah.
0: And so how does this inform your stance on development in general?
1: Well, I always say, so I don't work for the construction company anymore. I do development. I do commercial warehouses. And the way I look at it is we don't do the same things we did 20 years ago in this valley. We don't have the same land use applications. We don't build the same way we did. And that needs to be accounted for in the in our future directions. And that's the real reason why on planning and zoning we haven't seen any major applications move forward since basically my time on that. On P&Z is it doesn't work anymore for what the valley is, either the Colorado River Valley or the Roaring Fork Valley.
0: So more specifically, what do you think has changed?
1: You go back to the Carbondale heyday, the 70s, 80s, 90s. It was smaller areas. You had the Aspen influence. Basalt was always that dividing line growing up where Basalt was the working town down to Glenwood. And then we just have slowly had this influx of greater and greater wealth coming into the Up Valley, which has now turned Basalt into the millionaire zone. And that's pushed a lot of impact into Carbondale, and now that impact's been pushed into Glenwood, to Newcastle, to Silt, to Rifle, and all the way down to Parachute. So that staggering stair step has really impacted our community.
0: Indeed. Well, your priorities, as listed on your webpage, are environment, economy, education,
1: mm-hmm.
0: Not necessarily the one that you would expect from a Republican candidate, but you were calling yourself a Green Republican.
1: Yeah.
0: Can we talk about that?
1: Yeah. It's one of those things that's hard to explain and easy all at the same time. We grow up in an area of pristine beauty, and making sure we protect that is critically important to me. We can have a vibrant economy and we can protect our environment at the same time. That's not an issue. We're always in these boats that we think that it's either or, and I have a hard time with that. I remember a lot of times in elementary school, we'd go around town picking up trash, and that's kind of also that balance with education where you learn how to be a resource for your community and build on that. And those are my fond memories. It's honestly, even before dandelion days, we go out into the park and we pick all the dandelion, which mm-hmm. kind of sounds ironic now thinking about it. But we had a lot of community involvement, and it really set that foundational template that you have a role and responsibility in your community to make sure together that we succeed. And it's not somebody else's responsibility to do it for you.
0: I got the impression that maybe you were getting a little bit of pushback on the Green Republican designation.
1: I've been getting pushback from every direction. So that came about. I was trying to explain all my viewpoints and my perspectives on the environment, and the reporter was phenomenal, but she was going, "I just don't get what you're saying." I said, "Well, I'm just a Green Republican." I'd never heard that was an actual term before, so people are hitting me pretty hard on it. But our environment's critically important to us. We've seen it this year with the lack of water. I was just in a meeting down in Grand Junction the other day, a water forum, and the state engineer said this is the worst drought according to tree rings in 2,400 years. So wow. That's a pretty big deal.
0: I would say so, indeed. And the wildfires and
1: yeah,
0: we have a lot of things going on right now. Have you abandoned the Green Republican nomer? Did that go away?
1: No, it didn't.
0: Too much of a liability?
1: No, not at all. I'm proud of my environmental beliefs, and I'm not going to go away from those. I believe that we should have conservation. I'm a firm believer in regenerative agriculture, and I've been practicing that for quite a few years now. I'm a firm believer in soil health and that we can build soil. We're not just going to let it leave. And I'm reading this book called Garbage Wars right now, or listening to it. I shouldn't say reading. Have you read that one?
0: No, but it sounds interesting.
1: Oh my gosh. It's another wormhole of how we're destroying the world through our electronic waste and the impacts it has, on third world countries around the globe.
0: Mm-hmm. Yeah, I forgot to mention before that agriculture is part of your background as well. Can you talk about that a little bit?
1: Yeah, I grew up where the Polo Fields are now on the Cerise Ranch, and it was kind of one of those things. We just lived there. We rented. I drove around with the Cerises in their tractors, and we climbed over their hay bales. But, you know, everybody in the West has a cowboy hat, and that was my deal. But I was one of those kids that I went off to college, and I was a preacher saying that we're all going to be eating, you know, factory-grown beef and methane and all the destruction of the environment. And then I came back home, and I had a field I was trying to green up, just a couple acres, and I couldn't get grass to grow. No matter how much water I put on it, it just would not grow. And so that just drove me into asking why, and that question of what are we doing to our environment? So book after book I read, and I finally came to a conclusion I needed to have some kind of animals on it to support that symbiotic relationship. So I decided you could go with a lot of animals. I decided to go with cows, miniature cows. So they're the Oreo cookies you see driving on Highway 82, okay, just past Catherine's
0: store.
1: What's
0: the real name of those cows?
1: They are called Belted Galloways.
0: Okay.
1: The Valley knows them as the Oreo cows. I get calls all the time, usually once a week, about them. So put two cows on it, and within a year, that ground went from just being a desert to lush and green. And then I took a photo of it this year, because this year, with our water constraints, we decided not to irrigate it. With no irrigation, we had grass that was 3 feet tall.
0: Wow.
1: And it's management, it's practice, it's trying to imitate nature. Understandably, we can't do the best job with it, but it's going back to what our ancestors did before we tilled it up and sprayed it with chemicals.
0: On the environmental front, one of the more inflammatory issues that we've had is the wolf reintroduction.
1: Yeah.
0: Can we talk about that?
1: Yeah.
0: Where do you stand on it?
1: I do not support how we introduce the wolves. I think it was rushed, and I think there was a lot of poor planning with it. We had a process where the wolves were coming across the border in northern Colorado, and this happened at the exact same time that the vote was passed. I think if we would have waited, and CPW could have put their resources into managing that wolves, getting their feet underneath them and understanding it, it would have been a success. I'm not against wolves. I'm against the way humans introduce them. Chasing down wolves with helicopters, tranquilizing them, throwing them in cages, taking them away from their pack, and hauling them to a totally different place, that's not humane to me. That's not the way we should do it.
0: There are a lot of, housing is another big,
1: very
0: issue,
1: big issue
0: in our county. How do you, is affordable housing a problem?
1: Yeah.
0: And how do you how do you plan to make housing more affordable in Garfield County as a commissioner?
1: It's pushed our entire valley west. And, you know, it doesn't mean the jobs are west. They're still to the east. So all of a sudden, we're not only are dealing with the housing, we're dealing with the traffic. We're dealing with, I just talked to somebody the other day, $3,000 a month for a studio in Carbondale. Another person, $1,000 for a 128-square-foot, I guess it would be called a living quarters in Carbondale. Mm. We can't do that. We've got to tackle this issue. We also have to be accountable for how we grow. We've had some pretty hot land use applications come through in the last, I shouldn't say hot, contested, in this past year. None of them passed. None of them got close. We had substantial public comment, public input that said, we don't want this. So we have to be accountable for how we grow.
0: And some of those were, proposing a certain amount of workforce housing also?
1: They were. Yeah, they had percentages included. Overall, their price points were in the right realm. I always say, if we look at housing like cars, you want to go buy a used car for the exact same price that the person paid for it when it was new. Does that make sense?
0: Right.
1: Yeah.
0: I think so.
1: Yeah. Well, that's what we've done with our housing market. We've made the old housing, the old cars, the same price as a brand new car. And that's not a healthy housing market.
0: So my question is, what are your proposals? What avenues would you want to follow to create some affordable housing in Garfield County?
1: We have to attack it across the board, and it is across the board from one end to the other where we have the issue. Small steps. We have a lot of vacant lots that haven't been built on. The county should have I like to call it the county house, but a pre-approved plan where you walk in, you pay for the permit, and you walk out. And this county has some of the best, if not the best, architects in the world in it. So they should be, we can have a competition, and they can design a house, a single-family, small, energy-efficient home that can go from a one-bedroom and can be added on to a three-bedroom. And we can just have those plans sitting there so somebody can walk in, grab them, and walk out and start building. We don't need those lead times. That's a lot of the issues is lead times, which is getting a building permit. Next, we need to tackle we just had an application the other day for it's down by West Glenwood. It's called Amy's Acres.
0: Yeah, they're looking at almost 100 houses in an area that has long been inhabited by lower-income people living in trailers.
1: Yep. Yeah, so
0: right on the edge of Glenwood Springs.
1: Exactly. So we've taken a property that should be developed to the next growth cycle, and now we're taking all those people that are living in the RVs and displacing them to nowhere. So we have to be accountable for that, and I would love to across this county in rural areas, we should have a permit, a yearly permit that allows somebody to come in with, you know, 5, 10, 20 acres and say, yeah, I'll rent an RV spot on my property. Give them the availability if they have the water and sewer and it's not an impact on their neighbors to set up an RV spot that we can put these people in. We need to just tackle it across the board from the minute, simplest little things to land use, going through our land use comp plan and land use. Documents too.
0: Are mobile home parks part of your vision for the Roaring Fork Valley?
1: We treat mobile home parks like they're this historic relic that we can no longer do anymore. And that's where we end up with these issues like we're seeing with the canyon. I look at that one as kind of my developer hat. I know a lot of people in the valley and, you know, the construction and business industry, so we reached out to one of the previous owners of that property and we got all the information on it. You have something you want to say?
0: Which property?
1: Oh, the was Canyon, the one by Thunder River. Is it Canyon Estates? They just changed. I don't know why they call it what they call it now.
0: Is it Cottonwood?
1: No, it's not Cottonwood. The one down below. There's the Roaring Fork Housing Coalition's working to get it into a cooperative for the people.
0: Mm-hmm.
1: I guess I should say, first off, I think the county needs to start supporting some of these purchases. I think we're being taken advantage of by the owners of these parks because they have this avenue now where they can put a bloated price tag on them and we're just stuck footing the bill. But, you know, in business, a loss is a loss, and sometimes you need to have a loss to have a win. And keeping the most affordable housing we have in the valley here is a win for me.
0: I'm talking this afternoon to Eric Rudd. He's running for the Board of County Commissioners here in Garfield County in the upcoming election as a Republican and running against Jonathan Godis, who's running on the Democrat side. Well, let's move on to transportation. It seems like the lack of housing, as you sort of alluded to, creates new transportation needs. Hogback funding has been a hot issue lately. Where are you? The hogback route goes from Glenwood Springs down to Newcastle a lot, and to Rifle also. But the Garfield County has never supported it financially.
1: Well, so hogback is, so you have your partner cities in RAFTA, which is Newcastle, Glenwood, Carbondale, in Garfield County. And then from Newcastle, you have Silt and Rifle, which are not part of RAFTA. So the hogback route was established early 2000s, and it was actually funded by the county initially for – it was around the tune of $800,000 to provide this route. The county has a shrinking budget, and it's predominantly due – well, it's not predominantly. It's all due to oil and gas revenue. So every year, as the budget's been declining, they've been reducing their funding to the hogback route, which culminated last year in it going to a $0 line item before it was adjusted to $200,000. This year it was going to be a $0 line item, but RAFTA, Silt, and Garfield County got together, and they came up with the money to fund it again for 2027.
0: Do we need that route?
1: Yes. You know, we... When we look at, we can't look at microcosms. We have to look at our county. We have to look at our counties. We have to look at Western Colorado. And the reality is we're always going to have capital city where revenue is made. So where the paycheck comes from, and regional cities where people live. That's going to continue to happen. So we have to account for that. And how we do is with our transit systems. We need to have the right transit systems to accommodate our population. And that population, for the most part, is going to be all west of the Glenwood Springs Bridge.
0: Yeah, as far as the real working class trying to get up to the jobs.
1: Yeah, exactly.
0: Well, you did mention the shrinking budget. I heard last night there's a $9 million annual deficit last year and this year at the county level. And as you mentioned, that's due to our dependence on an energy economy, which has those kind of booms and busts. Some people argue for a more diversified economic base. What would you cut from the county budget, given that we've got less money?
1: You know, that was my education for this last 2 years. So when I first started thinking about running, I came across that notepad the other day, and one of my first notes was run it like a business. And I thought, looking back on it, how foolish was that note? Because you can't run it like a business. I didn't understand health and human services, the safety nets that keep our communities going. So when you say, what can we cut? We can't go in there and cut things. This is a lean economy, a lean county already. We cannot go in there and chop things out because we're going to be affecting the people that need it the most. We've got to get more efficient. I see a lot of, I'll say, analog operations that happen in the county that, you know, my role and responsibility over these last few years is just sitting around, listening to people, understanding what's going on in the public view. And I've seen a lot of areas where I go, this should be digital. This shouldn't be in the analog state. We could be doing things a lot more efficiently than we have in the past. Mm-hmm. So that's step one. Step two is, you know, it's my background. When we're studying capital projects, when we're studying capital acquisitions at the county versus providing food to senior citizens or low-income people, I'm really going to be critical if we really need that new motor grader or not, or if that money should go to fund those programs.
0: Mm. Some people say we really need to work for a more diversified economic base in the county. Mm-hmm. The county commissioners who are sitting down there now have been very supportive of the gas and oil. How are you going to push back against that? This kind of leads me – well, go ahead.
1: Yeah, so we're what's known as we're a resource-driven economy. So we get stuck in this resource trap where the funding is so good from one industry that it chops out all of the other industries and you focus on it. And it, you know, oil and gas has an environmental impact that we have to be accountable for. We live in a state that has the most stringent rules in the nation for oil and gas extraction. So we do have that going for us, but it still is impactful. The dollars and cents we got from that over the years has made us a very wealthy county. We used to have a lot more money sitting in reserves in the bank than we do today because they've slowly been depleted. Diversifying from that is going to be a tall order, and it's not going to be done by any one person. It's going to be done by chambers, the economic development groups, the cities, and different groups, businesses, to make sure we do it right. But my initial path that I want to target is our downtowns. Economically, downtowns are the strongest revenue driver per acre. It's not a Walmart, it's not a Target, it's not a big box store. It's your downtown where you make your most tax revenue on. So we need to make sure in each town our downtowns are as vibrant as possible. Carbondale's done a great job about that. I would say Carbondale's, you know, definitely a gem in how it's correlated its downtown revenue drivers.
0: There was a big fight here 20 years ago about that big box on the edge of
1: there
0: town.
1: There was
0: a
1: big...
0: I think that had a lot to do with where we are today.
1: I was trying to remember the name of that group that was fighting it, because it was all guys, but they were known as like the sisters or something like that.
0: The Town Mothers.
1: The Town Mothers, yeah.
0: Yeah, because
1: Lori Why did they
0: Lowe.
1: Call themselves that?
0: Well, there are some women who were very strong drivers
1: there were,
0: in this
1: okay,
0: town.
1: Okay,
0: yeah.
1: Yeah, yeah, good.
0: But I also wanted to ask you about public lands. And you have said you want to keep public lands accessible and responsibly managed. What does that mean? And also, what kind of stand are you going to take at a time when there's some privatization, land swapping, and proposals to outright sell our public lands?
1: I'm
0: from the right.
1: Yeah, yeah, and from the left, too. Sweetwater is a prime example of that. Are you familiar with that?
0: Let's not get too far down that road right now because we only have a few minutes left.
1: I think it's a major issue. I'm with public lands. I'm a not 1 acre kind of person. We were given this to preserve it, not to destroy it, not to sell it off. And it's our responsibility for the generations to come to be able to share and have exactly what we have today. And my voice is going to always be a no on transferring public land to the private side.
0: In many ways, listening last night to you and your opponent talking on the stage and the people who were on there before you, you were more aligned. There's not like really big differences between the campaign that Jonathan Godis is running and the one that you are running. How would you differentiate yourself?
1: It's a good question. I haven't been tracking his campaign. I've been tracking what I want to do for this county. One thing I'll say is this has come up a few times that we have around it's under $120 million sitting in the bank, and there's this notion that this is just a cookie jar that we can take out of. And I think we need to change our position on that. You ask a lot of people what they'll do with $1 million, and you hear how they would spend it. You ask a millionaire what they do with $1 million, and you hear how they need to how they would invest it. And we need to be thinking about that money we have in the bank like a millionaire, because we're never going to get it back. This was our sovereign wealth fund that we got from our oil and gas revenue. I think my plan is to make sure that that pot grows and we invest it, and we take that interest money that's made off of that investment and we turn it into something we can do in the community. If it's scholarships for education versus if it's giving it to nonprofits that support our community, that's where our intrinsic wealth should come from.
0: Finally, this is a county that's pretty evenly divided between Republicans and Democrats. There's a slight advantage that Republicans have. The way the county is set up, because the votes are all at large, we end up with a Board of County Commissioners that are three Republicans, mm-hmm. kind of term after term, and basically a small, like a large minority, just a less than half of the people are really feeling like they don't have much representation.
1: Mm-hmm.
0: You're kind of bringing a campaign that is speaking to some of those issues. I guess my question to you is, how are you going to govern that half of your constituents who don't match your party? And also, how are you going to push back sometimes against that rather conservative Board of County Commissioners that we've had?
1: I believe governance is representing your community and representing the people. We do have a diverse county, and the only way you're going to represent everyone is to make sure you're there listening. And that's another note I wrote from day one that I'll stick with till my term's done, is being out in the community, being at coffee shops, being with business owners, being at parks, being at events, making sure that I'm in places that people can sit, talk to me, and we can talk about the issues and make sure that they're represented. It's important to me that people understand that's what the job's there for. It's not to sit behind a desk and collect a paycheck. It's to be out and make sure you're representing the people that are your community.
0: And how would you attempt to sway or influence your fellow commissioners in some of these situations?
1: You know, we say in the business world,
0: 1 minute.
1: 1 minute? Well, yeah, that'll be quick. Life's a negotiation. And one thing I don't like is a lot of these decisions happen in one meeting, and we need to have a negotiation about it. A lot of them, it doesn't need to happen in one meeting. We can sit there, we can work through the issues, we can have Q&A back and forth and come to the best decision for the people.
0: Okay. We've been talking to Eric Rudd. He's the Republican candidate for the Board of County Commissioners. Thank you very much for coming in here and talking to us today on KD&K.
1: Thank you for having me.

there. It's Benta Berkland, your Purplish host. And a quick note about today's episode. It's different from what you usually hear from the Purplish team. In late August, we hosted a live event, a game show-ish, about all the measures on the ballot this year. The goal is to help you better understand the many, many questions that are going to be coming before you. Everything from increasing the penalties for fentanyl,

0: and propositions with different numbers. Okay, with that,
1: I hope you enjoyed the first part of The Great Colorado Ballad-O-Rama.
2: This is Purplish Live. At the Buell Public Media Center in Denver, Colorado, I'm Ryan Warner from CPR News. I'm one of your MCs tonight in a purplish tracksuit, although it might be aubergine.
3: Along with me, Gabriella Restamontero from Rocky Mountain PBS. You can tell us apart because I'm the one in the purple sequins. Welcome to the Great Colorado Ballad-O-Rama. We have an all-star lineup from the Colorado Capital News Alliance. These reporters will compete in the ballot showdown as we demystify the measures you'll vote on this fall.
2: This year, you'll decide on competing tax questions and many other thorny issues. Our in-house experts, celebrity judges, and enthusiastic studio audience will help you make informed decisions come November.
3: That's worthwhile. Yes, love it. That's the kind of enthusiasm we want to see. The reporter who makes their issue easiest to understand wins an all-expense pay trip to the Colorado State Capitol!
2: Gabriella, that sounds golden. With us tonight, a woman who's always chatting with a source or breaking a story, CPR public affairs reporter, Benta Berkland. I'm not sure why she gets hoedown music, but she does. Also with us, the only person even remotely capable of scooping Benta, Colorado Sun political reporter and elections editor, Jesse Paul. The two of you will ask questions of our reporter contestants sitting in the hot seat. You'll know it because there are flames.
3: I didn't know it would be a heated rivalry here tonight, Ryan. What are some of the things that you guys will be looking for from our contestants tonight, Jesse and Benta?
0: Brevity.
1: He wants the shortest possible purplish episode. You know, so many competing measures, and as you said, Ryan, so many thorny issues. You know, who's behind it? What's the impact? And, you know, pro and con.
2: What's the impact? That is huge. How is this going to affect our daily lives?
3: So important. How about fun?
1: I want to see who comes with props.
3: Oh, I like that.
2: Now, audience, before you get too cozy, your time in the hot seat is coming too. But for now, it's time to spin.
4: Wheel! Well, that was anticlimactic.
2: Let's meet the first contestant on Purplish Live. Benta, who is it?
1: It is CPR's Dan Boyce. Dan.
4: From Colorado Springs, Colorado.
1: Yes.
2: Dan is sporting the classic Colorado combination of a suit and sandals.
3: So debonair. Classic.
1: Welcome.
5: Oh, goodness.
2: Just like a politician, he flip-flops.
4: Ha! Oh.
1: Welcome to Denver, Dan. Dan's our CPR reporter based in Colorado Springs and KRCC. Thanks for being here.
5: Oh, it is such a pleasure. Benta, Jesse.
4: Well,
5: such big fans.
4: Thank you for being here. This note card says I'm your biggest fan, apparently. So thanks for making the drive and being in the hot seat.
5: Hi, Mom. Sorry, I'm nervous. It's my first time on a game show.
1: So, Dan, your measures are all about giving Coloradans rights. Let's start with the first one. A right to natural gas. Life, liberty, and

0: the pursuit of natural gas. Tell us about this initiative, 177, and why supporters think it's important.
1: You basically already described the initiative, Benta. Initiative 177 is to the point. It is two sentences. Basically, Coloradans have the right to purchase natural gas for cooking and heating. Distributors and utilities have the right to sell it. That is the initiative.
2: All right, well, now you're cooking, Dan. So from this constitutional, this is a constitutional amendment. What makes that different from some of the other issues we're going to hear about tonight?
1: Well, once something is in the state constitution, it becomes a lot harder to change or to get around, right? This is like God-tier law for Colorado. In addition, it also means that it's harder to pass. So a constitutional amendment requires a 55% yes vote in order to pass.
0: And Dan, who's behind getting this on the ballot and why?
1: So this comes from a group that we're going to hear a lot from tonight, a conservative nonprofit called Advance Colorado. And what Advance Colorado argues is that this is meant to protect consumers against rising energy costs. The state's liberal political elite have been trying to clamp down on natural gas for a long time. Let's get around them, put it in the Constitution. Our climate goals are ambitious, and as they ratchet tighter, moving more toward renewables and using electric heat and cooking appliances, Advance Colorado worries that people like you and me, average Coloradans, we are going to be stuck footing the bill.
2: So it's no surprise that environmentalists probably don't like this measure, but talk to us about what they're saying in terms of natural gas using cooking and home heating and how that impacts climate change. Like, do we know how much it impacts climate change, and who are some of those environmentalists who are opposing this?
1: Natural gas is a contributor to climate change. So opponents like the nonprofit Conservation Colorado, you know what they're saying? They're saying, you know who's really cooking with gas? The atmosphere.
3: Oh, no.
2: You're full of gas, man.
1: Yeah. The state wants to have zero net emissions by 2050, so obviously continued widespread use of natural gas is a conflict to that.
0: So they also say that this has broad language that could include way more than using natural gas in your stove. What do they think could happen?
1: Right. Like we already said, this initiative is two sentences. Consumers can buy gas. Distributors can sell gas. So, but what does that mean in practice? Like, there are no caveats in that language. There are no public safety provisions in that language. So opponents say this lack of clarity will produce all sorts of litigation. And again, they say this is going to limit local efforts to reduce natural gas use in new housing developments and prevent the state from meeting its climate goals.
0: Well, Dan, let's move to the next initiative, and this is the constitutional right to hunt and fish. So hunting and fishing obviously dates back to long before Colorado became a state.
1: Why?
0: It is the hot seat. So why is this on the ballot now?
1: There's an easy answer to that. A couple of years ago, you may remember, Colorado had on the ballot a measure to ban the hunting and trapping of Colorado's big cats. Think mountain lions, bobcats, and lynx. That proposition failed, and it actually failed pretty badly. It lost by 11 percentage points. So hunting advocates in the state, they say, maybe this is our time. Maybe now we can put a constitutional amendment to guarantee hunting and fishing into the future that would nullify future efforts like that cat hunting ban.
2: This is another interesting one, like the natural gas one, that's a little vague out there. So who's supporting this? Who's against it? Who's spending money on it?
1: So primary supporter, Theodore Roosevelt Conservation Alliance. It's a nonprofit based in Washington, D.C., involved in lots of public lands, hunting and fishing efforts. They're behind the initiative. So far, the Roosevelt Conservation Alliance has reported spending about $1.5 million supporting the measure. And then in opposition is a group called Protect Colorado's Constitution, which I will say, as somebody who visited the website, looks like it was completely made by AI. But that group argues a constitutional amendment would hamper some of the actions of the Colorado Wildlife Commission. that it would invite costly lawsuits for some of the actions the state already does, and then also that something like this, Coloradans already enjoy hunting and fishing privileges. This is an unnecessary amendment and not something that really belongs in the Constitution. We said the Roosevelt Conservation Alliance has so far spent $1.5 million. Protect Colorado's Constitution. The opposition group has so far spent about $1,300.
0: So, I mean, Dan, other Western states already have this constitutional right to hunt and fish, so Colorado certainly wouldn't be an outlier if this does pass.
1: We would not be an outlier. So Idaho, Montana, Wyoming, Utah, and many other of our neighboring states already have constitutional amendments at least similar to this proposal.
2: I kind of foreshadowed this earlier, but let's go a little deeper into the language of this proposed amendment. Like, what does it actually entail?
1: It's more detailed than the natural gas one. So it basically guarantees Coloradans the right to hunt and fish. It says also that hunting and fishing will be the state's preferred method of managing wildlife populations. While also saying, and also one thing that opponents dislike about the language is the bill says that hunting will be allowed to manage wildlife populations using, quote, traditional methods. Some opponents worry that that could open the door to wider uses of trapping that these opponent groups find to be cruel. But the law also does say that it is careful to say that while you do have the right to hunt and fish, you're not allowed to trespass on private property. They're very clear about that.
2: So does that mean people who live in Colorado could hunt or fish anything, like humans? Is that possible here?
1: It specifically
3: I'm
1: says
3: that you would take it there.
1: Coloradans not legally allowed to hunt humans. It says it's a line in there. It's not.
0: Dan, I believe you for a second.
1: It does not allow hunting for so-called non-game species. That's something the state already has clear definitions for. You could also not hunt, say, endangered species or anything else that's illegal to hunt under federal law. One caveat in the bill that it also does say that the amendment does not limit the state's authority to limit hunting or fishing, does not limit the state's ability to put any crackdowns on hunting or fishing if that limitation is needed for proper wildlife management and conservation.
2: All right. Well, thank you so much, Dan. We appreciate it.
0: Thank you, Dan. You're listening to Purplish Live, the Great Colorado Ballad-O-Rama, recorded at the Buell Public Media Center in downtown Denver. When we come back, taxes, taxes, and more taxes. What could make taxes more interesting? An impromptu soundtrack from someone very familiar to Purplish listeners. This is Purplish from CPR News and the Colorado Capital News Alliance. Let's get back to our Purplish Live event, the Great Colorado Ballad-O-Rama, and find out who's the next reporter, contestant, to sit in the hot seat.
2: Well, you know what time it is, folks. It's
4: spin
2: time.
4: That wheel!
2: Let's do it.
5: Oh, wow. Wow.
3: Hazel wasn't playing around this time.
0: Yeah, Hazel was not playing around.
2: John.
0: John. John Daly.

0: that was trouble. Sorry.
1: Yeah, you got some bling.
0: Oh, I do have a little bling. So before I was a health reporter, I covered some politics, including this here, official press credentials, Richard Daley campaign in Chicago back in the 90s. Okay, so I was in school. And then we've got...
2: I don't think I was born yet.
0: This one is from... I know.
1: It's a game show, not a roast.
0: Yeah, yeah.
1: Ooh.
0: Uh-oh, I'm in trouble now.
1: And John Daley is CPR's reporter who covers health, and you are in our hot seat.
2: John, so let's start out with Proposition NN. What do we need to know about this one?
0: Okay, Prop NN. So this would raise the Tabor cap. So we're talking about Tabor, right? This would provide money for K-12 schools. Voters are being asked if they're down to allow the state for 10 years, for a decade, to keep some or all of the revenue the taxpayers would otherwise get back via their Tabor refunds.
2: Tabor, I barely know her. Is that the taxpayers' Bill of Rights?
0: Correct, sir.
2: Okay. All right, and how much would this change raise?
0: So a lot of money, actually, $4.6 billion. And this would double current education spending. Still, current economic projections are modest, so the Tabor surplus would be modest, and the amount of money could be modest, too, at least at first.
1: And Tabor is the constitutional amendment. It limits how much state government can grow, and it requires voter approval for tax increases. And historically, Tabor has been popular with voters from across the political spectrum. John, tell us about the people behind this initiative.
0: So perhaps not surprisingly, the Colorado Education Association, the state's largest teachers union, is one of the big proponents. And, you know, they say that public schools have been underfunded for way too long, that teachers are underpaid, that when that happens, there's a lot of teacher turnover, and there just aren't enough resources, whether it's supplies for school supplies or, you know, mental health for kids, that kind of stuff. Critics would include folks like the Libertarian Think Tank, the Independence Institute, and they say this is a de facto tax increase that Tabor is meant to protect taxpayers from government overspending.
2: What's interesting about this ballot measure is it's the only one on the ballot this year that was actually sent there by the legislature. It was a referred measure. So Colorado voters, though, have rejected a long list of ballot measures increasing revenue in the past. Some of them referred to the ballot by the legislature. Why is that, and what are the chances here?
0: So, you know, basically it goes back to the chronic underfunding issue. They say that that's gone on for years. They point to a pair of studies that were commissioned by state lawmakers but conducted by a pair of independent groups. And the studies found that the total needed to properly resource K-12 schools, adequately teach students, was that $4.6 billion.
2: And that's the reason they put it on the ballot.
0: Yeah, exactly.
1: Well, thanks, John. That's the first initiative. And the second is Initiative 195, a graduated income tax. Tell us what this would do and then the backers behind it.
0: Sure. So graduated income tax, it kind of goes up step by step. The ultra-rich would get taxed more, and the rest of us would get a tax cut.
2: This is confusing to me, though, because if everyone's getting a tax break, and this still brings in billions of dollars, I think, how would that exactly work?
0: Yeah, on this one, we're talking about a measure that would raise $2 billion. Essentially, there's a $500,000 threshold. So if you make above that amount, then you would be taxed more. If you make below that amount, you'd be taxed less. And that money would go to child care, health care, education, things like that. And, of course, think about this in the perspective of we've got a big budget crisis, so we've got these measures that are trying to raise money to help address that. That's what this would do.
2: And it's not just individuals, right? It would be corporations, too?
0: Yes, exactly. Yep.
2: So explain exactly what this would mean for me or our audience or businesses. It would mean that I'm not paying like one flat tax rate, right? My money would be taxed at different levels depending on the income I make. And explain that. It's very confusing.
0: The higher your income, the more tax you'd pay, the less you'd pay. The group says that 97% of Coloradans make less than $500,000, so they would get a tax cut, that people above would get a tax increase. So let's say you make $1 million a year, you'd be paying $16,000 more in taxes, according to the calculator on this group's website. And if you make, let's say, a more modest income of like $65,000, you'd pay $255 less in state taxes each year.
2: Okay, so I'm guessing Republicans aren't behind this one.
0: You are correct, sir. They are not. Behind this is a coalition of groups called Protect Colorado's Future. It includes a lot of progressive advocacy groups like the Bell Policy Center, Colorado PTA, Colorado Cross Disability Coalition, and other groups. Democratic lawmakers were also part of this. They helped to helped with the drive to collect signatures. You've got libertarian groups like the Independence Institute that opposes this. So does a group called Advance Colorado that Dan referenced. And they're behind a kind of a competing measure that would cap the state flat tax where it is now at 4.4%. So we've got these two competing measures that are all happening on the same ballot. And those groups argue that the current flat tax keeps taxes low, and they criticize this as kind of making an end run around Tabor.
2: So we've got one last issue to quiz you about. You've got a big job tonight. That's the sporting goods sales tax. What does it do, and how much money are we talking about?
0: Yeah, so this is a little bit less money. $175 million a year would be raised from this, according to state analysts. So this is whether to earmark the sales tax from sporting goods purchases. The money would go to conservation efforts. So we're talking things like wildfire mitigation and outdoor recreation projects. And also, it would be exempt from state spending caps. Again, a Tabor thing here, potentially lowering future tax refunds for Coloradans.
1: And John, who's for and against this one?
0: So we've got a collection of Colorado conservation groups like Conservation Colorado and the Nature Conservancy, also the state's largest water provider, Denver Water. They're in favor of this. Some of the folks that have criticized this, again, budget hawks, people like the Independence Institute, their president, John Caldera. You know, he said he thinks this is likely a reflection of voter frustration that, you know, state lawmakers haven't really been taking care of the basic needs of the state, things like water infrastructure, public safety, and roads.
1: Well, thank you, John. You had a tall task there.
0: A lot of numbers. I'm sure everyone will remember every one of those.
2: Thank you, John. All right, you know what time it is. It's time to
3: spin that wheel.
1: Jesse in the hot seat.
3: Our own host is headed to the hot seat.
2: I want to apologize in advance to my wife.
1: So yes, Jesse, how does it
4: Jesse's
1: feel?
4: Jesse's got a very special prop.
2: Benta was not expecting this.
1: I was like, oh, yeah, I was not aware of this, but okay, Jesse.
4: Folks, we're Jesse, live.
1: Yeah, we are live. Wow.
5: Jesse has a guitar, folks.
1: Yeah, Jesse has a guitar.
4: If this goes on too long, I will cut you off.
2: Is it working? Okay.
1: Oh. I was waiting for your solo here. Okay, we are going to start with revenue constraints, Initiative 232, and this would cap income tax rates. So one initiative restricts how much the state can collect in taxes. So this is Initiative 232.
2: Yeah, and this one is pretty stale, so I wrote a song. Remember this when we vote later, okay?
1: Oh.
2: Can we hear it out there?
6: Yeah.
2: Okay, cool. Sorry to my wife. Initiative 232 wasn't brought by people who are politically blue. It was brought by Advance Colorado, conservative political nonprofit. It would cap Colorado's income tax rate at 4.4%. All the libs say that wouldn't make much sense, except Jared Polis. Did I mention it would be a change in state statute and not the state constitution?
1: Wow. I'm mesmerized by...
2: That's it. That's all.
1: Jesse here.
4: The best part of that was Jesse. Benta's complete lack of impress.
1: I am very impressed. I didn't know you had the skill. So
2: me neither. I'm ready for the rap. Yeah, that's it. That's. I'll be here all week.
1: Jesse's available after the taping for some encores.
2: No.
1: So tell us a little bit. We've mentioned Advance Colorado a few times, but they've had some success at the ballot, and they are behind this initiative. So tell us a little bit more about them.
2: Yeah, we've already heard about them a few times tonight. We're going to hear about them a few more times. I would say that they've had mixed success. Some wins, some losses. They're behind a ton of stuff on the ballot this year, as we've already heard. They don't reveal their donors, but they raise and spend millions of dollars each election cycle, so they are very big players, and they are a name you want to know.
1: So you've talked about this conservative proposal to cap the income tax. John told us about the proposal for a graduated income tax. In a very bizarre world that they both pass, what happens?
2: It would probably head where I was this morning, which was the courthouse. I had jury duty. I didn't get arrested or anything. But ultimately, this is probably something that a judge would decide. So here are like three possible outcomes if they both pass. Remember, 232 is the 4.4% measure. Initiative 195 is the graduated income tax measure. So let's say they both pass. At a minimum, the provision that's in the state constitution through Tabor requiring all Colorado income taxes be imposed at the same rate, that would be gone. So if Initiative 195 gets more votes than Initiative 232, Initiative 195 would be allowed to go into effect. So we'd have the graduated income tax.
1: Okay.
2: So if Initiative 232, though, gets more votes than Initiative 195, then the income tax rates across the board could stay the same, or the rates could actually go down for people earning up to $100,000 a year, which would actually reduce state revenues. So it's very complicated. And in that last scenario, this is important. The folks who back Initiative 195, the graduated income tax, point out that they would just go back to the ballot in a future year to try and impose their graduated income tax rate through a simple statutory change. And that's a lot easier to get on the ballot in terms of signature requirements. And you can also get it on the ballot through the legislature with just a majority vote. You don't need the two-thirds thing. So a lot to shake out, a lot of interaction between those two measures.
1: Definitely a lot of permutations and things for voters to consider. So thank you, Jesse, and thank you for your
2: music. You can meet my merch tables outside.
1: Yeah, exactly. How about that? Jesse Paul, who knew he was a songwriter and performer? His second career. We're going to need him to sing more often on Purplish. Part two of the Great Colorado Balladorama will begin in your feeds next week. Subscribe now so you don't miss an episode of Purplish. In the meantime, check out our voter guide at cpr.org. 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The CCNA is a collaboration between KUNC News, Colorado Public Radio, Rocky Mountain PBS, and the Colorado Sun, with support from news outlets throughout the state. Startup funding for the Alliance was provided in part by the Corporation for Public Broadcasting. I'm Benta Berkland. Our producer is Stephanie Wolf. Our story editor and director for this live event is Nicole Vapp. Sound design and engineering by Shane Rumsey. Our theme music is by Brad Turner. Megan Verlee is CPR's executive producer of podcasts. Some special shout-outs for our live recordings. Thanks to Rocky Mountain PBS for some amazing stagecraft and design, specifically Mark Montour Larson, Sarah Newberry, and the entire tech team at Rocky Mountain PBS. Also thanks to CPR's Brittany Wurges, Kayla Montoya Monzo, and Hazel Feldstein. And of course, thanks to the participating reporters, Colorado Sun's Jesse Paul and Jennifer Brown, CPR's Dan Boyce and John Daly, as well as KUNC's Kyle McKinnon. This is Purplish from CPR News and the Colorado Capital News Alliance.
6: 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Snowmass Village.
7: I don't know how, like, a whole gang rape can be swept under the rug with essays. They should be, like, in jail, not just expelled.
8: New York's governor wants an investigation into how Cornell handled a sex assault allegation in 2024.
9: Today is Tuesday, September 29th, and this is All Things Considered from NPR News.
10: I'm Sasha Pfeiffer.
9: And I'm Juana Summers. Also this hour, how the Trump administration's effort to fight domestic terrorism and political violence is playing out in the courts.
11: They damaged a van, set off fireworks. Those were the kinds of things for which you were landing up with 30-year sentences.
10: Plus, the first solo rock album by Tom Morello, the co-founder of Rage Against the Machine.
12: I really wanted to make a record that's trying to make one guitar sound like an entire revolution, though I do fear this may be the last record I make before they throw us all in jail.
9: And how last weekend East Coast storm uncovered an old shipwreck on Nantucket Island.
10: Those stories and more coming up after this news.
13: Live from NPR News in Washington, I'm Ryland Barton. President Trump says major tech companies have agreed to come together and self-police their AI products. The voluntary agreement comes after about 30 executives from the biggest U.S. tech companies gathered at the White House. NPR's Emily Fang has more.
14: Asked whether this agreement was legally enforceable, Trump replied,
15: "I think it's morally binding, yeah."
14: He argued that private tech companies can be trusted to regulate themselves. The accord asks companies to monitor their AI products and set up internal controls to make sure they do not hack into other systems.
15: Their companies are at stake. If something goes wrong, their companies are at stake. They're not going to let that happen. This is going to be all for the good, and we're going to have it be nice and safe. And they're really going to be policing each other.
14: Those involved offered no details on how that would work. Emily Fang, NPR News, The White House.
13: The Department of Homeland Security has tapped $20 million to pay for campaign-style ads promoting President Trump. The ads have drawn widespread criticism from Republicans and Democrats who call them a blatant misuse of taxpayer dollars and likely illegal. Democrats say Trump's budget director moved the money from Homeland Security to the ad campaign earlier this month. The FBI says authorities in the Netherlands have arrested a suspected leader of the cyber criminal group that recently claimed to have hacked the FBI. NPR's Ryan Lucas reports Dutch National Police took the individual into custody this morning.
16: The FBI says the suspect is an alleged leader of the criminal hacking group Shiny Hunters. That's the same group that last week claimed to have hacked the FBI jobs portal and stolen private personal data and work information on thousands of current and former FBI employees. In a video posted on X, FBI cyber official Brett Leatherman had this message for members of Shiny Hunters.
17: The longer you stay in this, the more we learn about you. You know how to find us, and we know how to find you. I suggest you reach out first while the choice is still yours.
16: The Shiny Hunter hack of the FBI jobs portal is an embarrassing episode for the Bureau and carries potentially serious counterintelligence and safety consequences. Ryan Lucas, NPR News, Washington.
13: It would be illegal to try to make a baby using gene-edited human embryos in the United States, but at least two startups are hoping to change that. NPR's Rob Stein has more.
18: Origin Genomics in New York City and Preventive Bio in San Francisco are trying to produce enough evidence to convince regulators that it would be safe to use modified embryos for reproduction. The companies say gene-editing embryos could help millions of babies from being born with rare but devastating genetic disorders. Critics, however, warn it may never be safe and worry that allowing gene editing of human embryos for any reason could open the door to someone trying to go further and create designer babies. Rob Stein, NPR News.
13: Stocks drifted lower on Wall Street today. This is NPR News. Six Flags Magic Mountain in Southern California is retiring its X2 roller coaster after 20 years amid lawsuits alleging brain injuries. Six Flags recently settled a wrongful death suit from the family of a 22-year-old who died after riding the coaster in 2022. Three more lawsuits alleging brain injuries were filed last week. The CDC has added a second measles death in 2026 to its national tally. NPR's Maria Godoy reports it comes after Pennsylvania reported four measles-associated deaths.
19: The CDC website did not identify where the death occurred, so it's unclear if the new death is one of the four reported in Pennsylvania. No other state has reported a measles-associated death this year. The deaths have become wrapped up in a political feud between Pennsylvania's Democratic Governor Josh Shapiro and Health Secretary Robert F. Kennedy Jr. When Shapiro announced the first two deaths, Kennedy initially questioned whether they were due to measles, and in a highly unusual move, the CDC initially excluded them from its weekly measles tally. The CDC says it's working with the Council of State and Territorial Epidemiologists to develop a standardized definition for deaths due to measles. Maria Godoy, NPR News.
13: Chicago native Pope Leo XIV sent a letter of encouragement to the Chicago White Sox as they begin their postseason series against the Houston Astros today. The letter acknowledged a game on August 11th where the team gave out Pope hats to a sold-out crowd. Leo is a Sox fan, but the Chicago Cubs have also made it to the playoffs. It's only the fourth time in history both teams are in the postseason. This is NPR News.
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22: 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I'm Juana Summers.
23: And I'm Sasha Pfeiffer. There's growing outrage in New York over Cornell University's handling of the alleged sexual assault of a female student in 2024. The mayor of Ithaca, where Cornell is located, has condemned the school's response, and New York Governor Kathy Hochul is calling for an independent investigation. NPR's Brian Mann is in Ithaca, and he was on campus today. And listeners should know there are depictions of sexual assault here. Hi, Brian.
24: Hi there, Sasha.
23: Brian, what are critics saying went wrong, or if something went wrong, 2 years ago after this incident?
24: Yeah, we now know there were grave concerns at the time of this incident on campus about a possible gang rape involving seven men. At least some campus officials were aware that the alleged victim said alcohol and drugs, including ketamine, were involved. There was a Snapchat communication where members of the Chi Phi fraternity invited other men to join in. That's according to a civil suit filed this month. Despite the gravity of all that, it was only investigated by campus police. Ithaca City Police say they were never notified and no criminal charges were filed. So now Ithaca's mayor, Robert Cantelmo, has issued a statement accusing the school of widespread failures in its handling of the incident. This is a miscarriage of justice, he wrote. And now Governor Hochul has issued a statement today saying there are serious questions about Cornell's response and about the safety of campus culture. Hochul has called for an outside counsel to review the university's response.
23: Brian, since you were on campus today, I assume you were able to talk with some students. What are you hearing from them?
24: Yeah, it was a busy fall day on campus, students heading to class, but Amoya Emosili stopped long enough to talk with me, and she said she was furious when she learned that some of the men involved were allowed by Cornell University to write essays in order to reduce disciplinary action, and that's outlined the lawsuit.
25: I feel, like, really disappointed in, I guess, Cornell. I don't know how, like, a whole gang rape can be swept under the rug with essays. They should be, like, in jail, not just expelled.
24: And Sasha, those essays have really become a kind of symbol of what many students say was an inadequate response by Cornell University.
23: Brian, I understand you were also able to talk to a lawyer for one of the male students accused of taking part in this assault. What did that attorney say?
24: Yeah, I spoke with Jeremy Saland, who represents Scott Kretschmar, who's accused in the civil lawsuit of snorting drugs off this woman's body while she was incapacitated. Saland confirms that Kretschmar was there and did take part in that crudely sexual Snapchat exchange.
26: Scott, I think, would say that responding to that snap thread, which people have seen, is regrettable and ugly and terrible.
24: But Saland says Kretschmar did not assault the woman or use drugs around her. Saland describes Kretschmar's time in the room where the woman says she was raped this way.
26: He introduced himself. Not something you do when you're about to rape somebody, if true. And she was fine. He was in the room. He left within a matter of minutes.
24: So now this is all facing a new review by the local prosecutor, who has said that in 2024, the woman involved gave a statement where she described some of what happened at that party as consensual. We'll have to see what, if any, criminal charges are filed against any of these seven men.
23: And Brian, in your time on campus today, you also tried to talk to Cornell University officials. If they spoke with you, what are they saying?
24: Well, they've declined NPR's repeated requests for an interview, asked about this criticism that keeps growing over the university's actions. A campus spokesperson did send statements saying they are committed to addressing campus culture issues. The school said some students were suspended or expelled as part of their disciplinary actions, but the school hasn't provided specifics, and there's no word yet on whether Cornell will agree to an independent investigation.
23: That is NPR's Brian Mann in Ithaca, New York. Brian, thank you.
24: Thank you.
22: The MacArthur Foundation has just announced its latest batch of fellows, artists and academics who each receive $800,000 over 5 years. No strings attached. The recipients include a bioengineer creating nanotechnologies to improve drug delivery, a climate researcher examining polar sea ice, and as NPR's Ari Daniel reports, two that work at the intersection of science and justice.
0: In 2012, Elmer Esau Barahona, a young man from El Salvador, fled his country when a gang was pressuring him to join its ranks. Kate Spradley is a forensic anthropologist at Texas State University.
1: He and a number of individuals paid a coyote, who is the person who guides them across the border.
0: Barahona and his cohort were part of a surge of Central American migrants crossing into Texas that year. It's a treacherous journey. When Barahona's family stopped hearing from him, they realized something was wrong.
1: The coyote phoned Elmer's aunt and said, "Hey, we left your nephew behind. There's a brown plaid shirt tied around his knee."
0: Barahona died there, and officials buried him in a local cemetery. Spradley was based nearby, so she and her team agreed to exhume the body to facilitate a DNA test and return Barahona's remains to his family. But when the researchers approached the funeral home,
1: they said, "Well, we don't know where he's buried."
0: It wasn't just Barahona. Over 100 migrants died that year.
1: It was just too much for the county to handle, and they started just burying them.
0: Without keeping records of who was interred where, Spradley says the practice is illegal.
1: Everyone should have dignity in death. And that's when we all recognized we are going to have to exhume this entire cemetery.
0: Spradley created a group called Operation Identification,
1: where we try to turn numbers into names.
0: The search for bodies now extends across multiple cemeteries, sometimes by using ground-penetrating radar. Examining skeletal remains and even fingerprints can provide answers for families and some measure of peace. Another MacArthur winner this year examines how people who've survived trauma may create peace for themselves. Felipe de Brigard is a philosopher and cognitive neuroscientist at Duke University, rethinking what memory is.
2: I have been interested in memory for as long as I can remember.
0: Memory was long thought of as archival, where experiences are stored untainted until we retrieve them. Instead, he's part of what he says is a growing consensus that memory is reconstructive.
2: What the memory is doing at the time of retrieval is piecing together bits of information that got stored not only from the original event, but also from other events.
0: In this view, memory is a cobbling together of experiences and assumptions, meaning memory is often flawed and malleable. De Brigard currently works with people back home in Colombia who were once victims of paramilitary and guerrilla violence.
2: There were massacres, kidnappings. We're talking perhaps 100,000 people.
0: De Brigard and his colleagues have been interviewing these victims, taking their vitals, and recording brain data. And they've found that forgiveness in the present can dilute the potency of traumatic memories. In other words,
2: memory is in part modifiable because that modification helps us to carry the burden of our past.
0: Memory, turns out, is also quite relevant to Kate Spradley's work with the migrants who've perished in Texas.
1: When you lose someone and you don't know what happened, you know, all you have is memories.
0: Spradley's team has managed to ID some 300 individuals, including one through DNA, after an unmistakable garment showed up in the lab, a brown plaid shirt.
1: And I thought, oh my gosh, this could be Elmer.
0: The young man from El Salvador.
1: That really provided proof that what we were doing is a good thing and the right thing.
0: It's work, she says, that she plans on doing for the rest of her life. Ari Daniel, NPR News.
3: And a note that the MacArthur Foundation is among NPR's financial supporters. You know how sometimes a storm blows through and when it's over, you're left cleaning up broken branches?
4: Or picking up your trash cans?
3: I do. Well, on Nantucket, the nor'easter that ripped through over the weekend uncovered, get this, a shipwreck.
4: The editor of the Nantucket Current, Jason Graziadei, was covering the storm when an intriguing message came in.
5: Got a tip from a reader, David DeHart, who said, you know, I think I've come across what looks like a shipwreck on the South Shore. We traded some messages and he told me.
4: So he went down to the beach.
5: And sure enough, it was right there where David said it was.
4: A pretty large piece of wood, which to Graziadei definitely looked like a ship.
5: You could see the fastenings and, you know, sort of the curved wood, and very clear to me that it was a shipwreck fragment.
3: So he was sure it was a shipwreck, but what ship was it and when was it from?
4: That's part of the mystery. Graziadei had a theory, though, that it could be from the Warren Sawyer, a schooner that wrecked on Nantucket in 1884.
6: Well, it's clearly a portion of a vessel. It's not the entire wreck.
3: That's David Robinson. He's the director of Massachusetts Board of Underwater Archaeological Resources. Part of the Warren Sawyer wreck was exposed back in 2022, and based on what he's seen in photos and on video, he says the new Nantucket wreckage could be more of that schooner. Keywords there, could be.
6: Well, I can, with 100% confidence, tell you that I wouldn't be 100% confident, and that's because the way that the Warren Sawyer was built, lots of ships were built like that. The Warren Sawyer was kind of like the 19th century version of an 18-wheeler. And the waterways were like the highways that those 18-wheelers travel on today.
4: That means there were a lot of ships like the Warren Sawyer.
3: And many of them sailed the seas around Nantucket.
5: The island does have a long history with shipwrecks. Its sort of nickname is the Graveyard of the Atlantic. It's got as many as 700 shipwrecks all around the island.
4: So this isn't exactly an unexpected thing to find there.
3: Although I gotta say, it's probably still pretty special to head to the beach and find a 19th century ship sticking out of the sand.
5: Over the past few days, as the storm sort of subsided, we've seen dozens of people going to visit this shipwreck. You know, we took a video by drone the other day of, you know, people walking all around it, dogs. We said it's a shipwreck party.
4: A shipwreck party on a stretch of beach already known for good times.
5: Where the shipwreck became exposed is right at the area where you drive on with your car. So all summer, people had been literally driving over this spot where the shipwreck became exposed.
3: So if you find yourself lucky enough to be on the beach in Nantucket, keep your eyes peeled for more of the Warren Sawyer or other casualties of the Graveyard of the Atlantic.

0: And now that I've moved away, I realize the rest of the country just does not understand how special New Jersey is.
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3: From NPR News, this is All Things Considered. I'm Sasha Pfeiffer.
4: And I'm Juana Summers. Lindsay Clancy appeared in court in Massachusetts today for the first time since a mistrial was declared in her case earlier this month. Jurors could not reach a verdict on whether she should be held criminally responsible for killing her three children in 2023. A judge is considering how to proceed with the possibility of a new trial for Clancy. Deborah Becker from member station WBUR was at today's hearing. Hi there.
5: Hi.
4: Deb, what did we hear in court today?
5: Well, the biggest argument was Clancy's attorney asking the judge to issue a finding of not guilty. He said prosecutors didn't have enough evidence to convict. Attorney Kevin Reddington had argued during the trial that Clancy was in a state of psychosis and was not criminally responsible. He said prosecutors did not even prove that Clancy killed the children, let alone that she was mentally competent to face charges.
6: Why would this woman, who the evidence shows did nothing wrong in her life, why would she kill those three children?
5: But prosecutor Shannon Buckingham said there was a lot of evidence.
7: I'd suggest to you that the entire record is voluminous as to the information supporting the fact that she did this.
5: Now, this motion for a not guilty finding, it's fairly common in criminal cases, but it's rarely successful.
4: Mm-hmm. Now, and Deb, this case has gotten so much media attention, particularly on that one holdout juror who is said to have prevented a unanimous verdict. Did that come up today?
5: It did. The prosecution filed a motion saying that Attorney Reddington's comments to the media during and after the trial could prejudice the case if there is another trial. And they asked that the defense be barred from making some comments, especially about jurors. But after the hearing, Reddington said he doesn't need any, quote, gag orders, and he has not targeted the holdout juror.
8: I am really tired of reading that I am attacking this juror. I am ripping the juror. I am shredding the juror. I'm not doing anything with the juror.
4: And Deb, last thing, I just wanted to see if you can paint a picture for us. What was the scene like at the courthouse? Were there a lot of people there?
5: Dozens of people, many wearing pink to signify support for Clancy. They lined up early at the courthouse and they promised they're going to return to future hearings to continue to bring attention to postpartum mental health care.
4: That is reporter Deborah Becker from member station WBUR. Thank you so much.
5: You're welcome.
9: It's been 1 year since President Trump issued a presidential memorandum aimed at fighting domestic terrorism and political violence, something many Americans would consider a worthy goal. But critics say the terms used to define domestic terrorism are vague, sweeping, and aimed at left-leaning activities and organizations.
10: It identifies views as being under the umbrella of anti-fascism, which are anti-Americanism, anti-capitalism, extremism on race, migration, and gender, anti-Christianity, and a whole bunch of other very broad ideologies that are probably shared in one way or another by very many people in this country.
9: That's Faiza Patel, Senior Director of the Liberty and National Security Program at the Brennan Center. It's a nonprofit group that works to strengthen American democracy. I asked her how this memo, called National Security Presidential Memorandum 7, or NSPM 7, differs from past administrations' attempts to criminalize certain political action or ideology.
10: If you look at what the administration is trying to do with NSPM 7, I think the closest parallel really is the McCarthy era, where there was this concerted effort to go after people who were called communists, regardless of whether or not they were communist, and to really turn all the mechanisms and tools that the federal government has available against this set of people.
11: I want to give a specific example. This was the Prairie Land case. This was in North Texas. There was an ICE detention facility where there was a protest happening outside. A police officer was shot at, I believe, by a protester. Many people who attended that protest ended up being swept up, and some got 30-year, I think. Sometimes the range was 30, 50, 70-year sentences, sometimes for simply largely having been there. How do you think that this memorandum played out in a skewed way, in your view, at this ICE protest in Texas?
10: So the Prairie Land case actually started in the summer of 2025, and it was charged as a normal criminal case because somebody was shot. But what was interesting was that, you know, shortly after NSPM 7 was released, those charges were modified to include charges of material support for terrorism. And they called them the North Texas Antifa cell. By bringing material support of terrorism into the picture, what the government is able to do was to take what I would think of as low-level crimes, right, like vandalism, which would normally be charged as a misdemeanor, and turn them not only into a felony, but one of the most serious felonies we have in the books, which is material support for terrorism. You know, they damaged a van, set off fireworks. Those were the kinds of things for which you were landing up with 30-year sentences.
11: If there is overreach, as you believe there is there any accountability oversight mechanism, any way to check that power?
10: Well, I think, you know, the main way is the appeals which are being filed and whether or not those convictions and those sentences are sustained on appeal. So that's one way. The other way, and we've seen this a lot, is that oftentimes grand juries don't indict. The other thing that we've seen is that the government's cases collapse or they withdraw them because they are consistently overcharging people for conduct during protests.
11: You know, as you just said, sometimes these prosecutions are being thrown out, which is telling us that this memorandum is problematic. So in a sense, is the system self-correcting?
10: I think the system is, to an extent, self-correcting vis-a-vis the individual defendants, right? But I think there's a broader impact over here, which is the chilling effect that these prosecutions have on people who want to exercise their First Amendment rights and attend a protest. You know, the right to protest is enshrined in our Constitution. And so when we're policing protesters, we have to be careful and we have to be proportionate. So if somebody is breaking the law at a protest, then they may be arrested and they may be prosecuted. What is not appropriate is to target people precisely because of their ideology rather than because of the crimes that they have committed or may have committed.
11: That is Faiza Patel of the Brennan Center. Thank you for your time.
10: Thanks for having me.

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1: A new documentary features anonymous interviews with 24 Israeli intelligence officers and soldiers. 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
3: 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The time is 5:30. We will be bringing you local and regional news in just a few minutes, right here on Katie and Kay. Thanks to all our listeners and supporters who pushed us through our super short, supersonic fun drive last week. We did reach our goal of $120,000 by Friday evening. So that's all to you. We can't do it without you. Not last week and not this week either. So thanks.
4: Live from NPR News in Culver City, California, I'm Dwayne Brown. In Boston, Lindsay Clancy was back in court today for the first time since a jury deadlocked earlier this month in her murder trial. NPR's Bill Chappell tells us a judge is weighing what to do next following a mistrial.
5: Lindsay Clancy's lawyer, Kevin Reddington, says she shouldn't be held criminally responsible for killing her three children back in 2023.
6: The evidence shows clearly and unequivocally that she was in a state of psychosis.
5: Prosecutors disagree, saying their evidence shows Clancy had the capacity to know her actions were wrong. But the state also

0: email to fixing computer code. The release fell on the same day that industry leaders met with President Trump in Washington after a chorus of calls for an AI development slowdown to make sure humans don't lose control of the technology. OpenAI President Greg Brockman went to Washington so CEO Sam Altman could be in San Francisco for the launch of DOTS at the company's developer conference. Altman says he hopes the AI industry can forge a sensible middle path between those pushing development at all costs and those calling for an end to the technology. John Ruich, NPR News.
1: Well, stocks finished lower on Wall Street under pressure today as oil prices swung sharply. Tech-heavy NASDAQ down about 22 points. This is NPR News. The U.S. military says a Navy jet crashed during landing on the carrier USS Dwight D. Eisenhower last night from member station WHRO. Steve Walsh has the story.
2: According to the Navy, the accident happened after 6 p.m. Eastern Time Monday. Two naval aviators from the 3rd Carrier Wing safely ejected and were recovered by the search and rescue personnel. They are being evaluated. Four sailors on board USS Eisenhower were injured. One was flown to a Norfolk area hospital for what the Navy describes as non-life-threatening injuries. The other three were evaluated on board. Eisenhower is in training off the coast of Virginia as it gets ready for deployment after coming out of a scheduled maintenance period in April. Eisenhower last came home to Norfolk in July 2024 after 9 months in the Middle East. The cause of the accident is under investigation. For NPR News, I'm Steve Walsh.
1: After meeting with tech execs at the White House today, President Trump said artificial intelligence should be developed freely without many guardrails, but his confidence in self-regulation stands in sharp contrast to what many AI experts have been saying. Today, OpenAI scrapped its release of its latest model due to security concerns. The CEO of Anthropic has called for leading firms to slow down development. You are listening to NPR News.
3: It's 5:34. This is KDNK's local and regional news. I'm Marilyn Gleason. 17 towns around the state received human bear conflict reduction community grants. $1 million will be distributed to the recipients, Governor Polis and Colorado Parks and Wildlife announced today. The fund was created back in 2021 to support local initiatives to reduce human bear conflict. It continues in collaboration with the U.S. Fish and Wildlife Service. Of the winning proposals, seven were from KDNK's listening area. One was for an initiative throughout the Roaring Fork Valley. Snowmass Village, Aspen Village, and the town of Parachute won grants, as did Twin Lakes on the Leadville side. Eagle will be the recipient of two grants. Together, these seven locales will receive close to $360,000 in funds. The efforts that received grants primarily focus on installing garbage bins. All Valley Resources will upgrade existing waste storage in the Roaring Fork Valley to self-locking containers. They will purchase and deploy approximately 70 heavy-duty containers from their grant award. Similarly, Aspen Village will install around 125 bear-resistant residential trash bins. Bears have been struggling to find food since they entered their period of extreme feeding earlier than usual. Human-bear conflict resolution initiatives like replacing garbage cans are under public scrutiny in terms of their effectiveness and urgency in addressing the starving Bruins. Colorado's 3rd Congressional District includes millions of acres of federal public lands. Republican incumbent Jeff Hurd and Democratic challenger Duane Romero agree that these lands are important, but they have different priorities for managing their natural resources. Rocky Mountain Community Radio's Caroline Yanez has more from a debate in Grand Junction earlier this month.
4: Hurd took Romero to task over a comment he made during his campaign, saying that not one more square foot of public lands should be leased.
5: Oil and gas supports thousands of good-paying jobs across western and southern Colorado.
6: Absolutely.
5: Many are six-figure jobs. Some of our counties also provide half of the tax revenue.
4: But Romero said oil and gas leasing should not be allowed everywhere, like in the Rhone Plateau, beloved for its biodiversity and natural beauty, though parcels are included in an upcoming BLM lease sale.
6: The intention is obviously to stop you and the federal government from running afoul and taking on oil and gas leases in

0: areas that should not be taken.
1: Romero was especially critical of Hurd's support for the One Big Beautiful Bill, which reduced royalty rates for oil and gas companies and mandated that the BLM conduct more frequent lease sales in states like Colorado. Hurd did not address that criticism, instead pointing to his work behind the scenes to strip a mass sale of public lands from the bill. Caroline Yanez, Rocky Mountain Community Radio.
2: A record low snowpack last winter led to a sharp downturn in visits to ski areas across the Mountain West. The National Ski Area Association reports a 24% decline in visits to resorts in the region. That's changed how the ski industry is doing business, especially as fewer people are buying passes. Michael Childers is an associate professor of environmental history at Colorado State University. He says a lot of ski areas and rural resort communities have started diversifying their offerings for tourists, investing more in summer activities like mountain biking and golf.
3: And then a lot of these resorts, if you look at like Vail and Alterra, are expanding globally so that they, as a corporation, can absorb, like if one part of the globe has an adverse snow year, another will be able to retain, which is kind of what happened last year. I mean, I had a lot of friends who ended up getting on a plane and going to Japan.
2: Childers says predictions of a super El Nino system have not likely changed any plans for the industry. They're investing in and improving snowmaking infrastructure. But he says prolonged drought remains a concern. There's not a lot of water in the mountains for resorts to do early season snowmaking. And you can tune in tomorrow for a longer look at the ski season coming up. For the past 10 years, the small town of Nucla has played host to a gathering that celebrates the region's cowboy heritage through music, poetry, and storytelling. For Rocky Mountain Community Radio, KOTO's Eliza Dunn has more.
4: Late summer dusk is settling as a small crowd gathers in the Nucla Community Center. On stage, a banner reads, "Since the beginning of man, the hours between dusk and dawn have belonged to the tellers of tales and the makers of music." One of those tellers of tales is Terry Nash.
5: I'm a cowboy poet from Loma, Colorado. Run my cows up on a little piece of heaven called Pinyon Mesa up above Grand Junction, and that lets me go up and ride a horse every chance I get and act like a real cowboy. But cowboy poetry is my passion.
4: Nash traveled all the way to Nucla for the West End Cowboy Gathering. He says he goes to a lot of cowboy gatherings, but this one is one of his favorites. He even helped get it started.
5: I got the idea planted in their head and pestered them a lot till they finally just decided, okay, this guy's not going to go away till we do something.
4: This year, Nucla's Cowboy Gathering celebrated its 10th anniversary. It's a chance to come together to share food, local goods, and community. And, of course, cowboy poetry.
6: I've been shoeing horses for 40 years, so it's a little easier singing and writing music than shoeing horses, but I'm still shoeing.
4: That's Doug Figgs, horseshoer and cowboy singer-songwriter from Lemitar, New Mexico.
6: I'm still going, and we run some cattle, and, you know, it's just, and that's what we write about, and that's what makes it cowboy poetry, right? And you know, you can't fake it. We see things every day that most people don't ever see. Mm-hmm. We just want to get our way of life out there to other people and say, this is what we do, and I think you would like it.
4: On stage, the cowboy poets perform their poems and songs, both originals and familiar classics. Nash says in his writing, he finds himself coming back to cows again and again. Tonight, he recites his poem, A Cowman's Lot.
7: See, it's calving season on our range. I know some might think it's strange. It's my favorite time of year. But there's this vocal talk from cow to calf. She's speaking up on his behalf, saying things to him that he should hear. It's a scene just witnessed once a year, that quiet lowing that you hear that's bonding, calf to cow.
4: One of the songs Figgs performs is called That Night in September, about a band he used to play in. They would travel around the outback of New Mexico, playing community dances.
8: And it was a little place with a wood floor like this, and people would be dancing out there, and you could see the floor moving.
4: Figgs says they don't do those dances much anymore. as he plays People Not Along, as if remembering those nights too.

0: Aaron Jones, a director with the Nuclan Adirita Chamber of Commerce, helped organize the Cowboy Gathering. She says the event is a favorite in the community.
1: And I can just say you leave feeling so humble. Our roots go deep, and just hearing the poetry and how it connects us to our roots is definitely what at least I'm taking away from this event, and I'm sure many others.
0: Joan says cowboy poetry honors the heritage of local agriculture in the West End.
1: It means a lot. You know, we have a lot of like our older community coming in, and they get to keep a piece of like their livelihood when they come to this, and they get to rejoice in all the hard work that they put into this community. And I think that the cowboy poetry really speaks to that.
0: For Nash, it's that sense of connection that keeps him coming back to events like this. It keeps memories alive, while also reminding listeners that the cowboy way of life is still very much present and necessary.
2: And I look out and I see people nodding and smiling and looking at their wife or their husband and, you know, like, remember? And when I can see that, when I can see them remembering their life, I figure I've done my job. And that's what I'm here for, is to remind you where you came from, and that it's still out there. We still grow food and we still feed people. That's what I'm about. It's just a wonderful life, and I'm privileged to live it and to write about it.

After the show, people slowly say goodbye and filter out into the cool, starry night. The performers are already looking forward to the next cowboy gathering. But for now, they're back to the cows and the horses and the land and the poetry of it all. You can find more of Terry Nash's poetry at terrynashcowboypoet.com. 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

0: That report from KOTO's Eliza Dunn was shared with us by Rocky Mountain Community Radio, a network of public media stations in Colorado, Wyoming, Utah, and New Mexico, including KDNK.
1: Time now for Immigrant Stories. The Holy Mother is an important aspect of the life and art of Fred Haberlund. He has painted 140 murals over the years, but something very special has happened every time he has painted Our Lady.
2: The first painting of the Holy Mom I did was for Johnny Johnson, one of my high school classmates from the past, and that was the painting that completely painted itself in 2.5 days. I just got to watch it. So people heard about that. So then the next spring, I came up with a wall downtown in Antonito. And so we painted the story of the miracle at Tepeyac with the Dark Virgin, La Virgen Morena, appearing to Juan Diego the Indian. I painted that story, and that was there for 30 years on the main street of the town. Then the building changed hands after 30-some years, and it got painted over. The guys in Antonito called me up and said, Fred, we've got to put this back. We'll find you a wall, and we'll get some money for you. And I said, okay, cool. Just kept working, and I was working up in Leadville repairing my famous Ladies of Leadville mural.
1: Yeah, the Ladies of Leadville.
2: But at that point was when I was losing so much weight, and I couldn't get any food down. And I started freaking out that I couldn't get food in while I was running up and down my big ladders. And that's when the cancer in my esophagus showed up. And so I started doing chemo in August. And after the second chemo, the guys in Antonito called me up and said, hey, Fred, we found you a perfect wall. And I went, oh, no, oh, golly. And so I drove down there, and it was a perfect wall, all right. But I was in such bad shape that I could barely paint. I mostly sat on the running board of the truck and just looked at it. But I got the black and white drawing done on the wall on that trip. Then 3 weeks later, after my next chemo, I went back, and I was in better shape. And then 3 weeks after that, I went back again, and I was in way better shape. And Teresa went with me and helped me paint the roses on the big wall.
1: Teresa's your wife.
2: Yes, yeah. And so she helped me painting the big roses, and we got the color laid in. And then 3 weeks after that, I went back again. And just like before, on the preceding two, on the last day, she took over. And so she gave us this wonderful, smiling picture.
1: So you became a vessel. You were the
2: right.
1: The painting was passing through you.
2: Yeah, right when I started painting the stars on her robe, tears were streaming down my face.
1: Yeah,
2: and the painting finished itself. And after a number of hours, I got down off the ladder and I said, "You know what? I think I'm well. I've got to heal up within this, but I think I'm well now." And sure enough, that turned out to be true at the time. Went back up here and went in and had my next tests and stuff, my next CAT scan. I got weller and weller after that and, gained weight back and cancer disappeared out of my esophagus and I got well.
1: What's that like when a painting, you become the painting and the painting becomes you when you're in the middle of that?
2: It's like thought disappears and you're just painting as fast as you can. And you see these shapes appear, and the more I would stay out of the way, the more I'd just breathe, the better every stroke got, the better the point of every mark got, and then they tell you when they're done.
1: That was Fred Haberlund. For more on Immigrant Stories, please go to our website, immigrantstories.net.
0: 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Temperature in Carbondale to Rifle right now, 60s, 71 in Glenwood Springs. It's clear in Rifle. There's a chance of rain everywhere else. It's 61 degrees in Aspen, 47 with heavy rain in Leadville. Listeners can expect evening showers, overnight lows of 40 in the 40s from Carbondale to Rifle to Aspen, 37 degrees in Leadville. Tomorrow, Rifle will get up to 72 degrees. Temperatures will be in the 60s otherwise.
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4: And I'm Juana Summers. That's the kind of guitar riff fans now expect from musician Tom Morello. But this time, the Rage Against the Machine co-founder is going solo.
5: I really wanted to make a record that tried to make one guitar sound like an entire revolution, though I do fear this may be the last record I make before they throw us all in jail.
4: Like the 21 albums that came before it, Everyone Gets Everything They Want is Morello's answer to the political moment.

0: This is rebellion as self-care, honestly. You know, this is like radical rock and roll as a way to, one, resist the rising tide of tyranny and authoritarianism, but two, to just find a way to kind of weave my convictions into my vocation.
1: It's his first solo rock album, but Morello wasn't totally alone.
0: I was very much helped out in this effort by my 15-year-old son, Roman Morello, who is a contributor to five of the songs on the record and has in a lot of ways sort of surpassed me as a technical guitar player on the record.
1: What's it like collaborating with your son?
0: Sure, he's and become a muse in a way. One, I poach his best riffs listening at his door, but unlike when you're in a band, sometimes there are contentious things that happen, and when you're in a band with your son, if there's contention, I can just send him to his room.
1: One of the songs you wrote with him on this album is Soldier in the Army of Love, sure. And you've described that song elsewhere as a mission statement. Tell us about it.
0: Sure. In these days, every act of art is an act of resistance. Every song sung is a beacon of light in the gathering darkness, and every truth spoken and riff dropped is a bulwark against the rising tide of authoritarianism. So I tried to write a song that I could open my shows with for the next 10 years.
2: In the Machina doors and at Carnegie Hall, in the grain elevator making fascists crawl.
0: Really a mission statement about the fact that history is not something that happens.
1: Yeah.
0: History is something that we make. And there's no one coming to save us except us. And especially at this desperate and dangerous crossroads, we have to stand, in our home, in our place of work, in our country at large, to do what we can in an uncompromising way to aim for the world that we really want.
1: It's clear that you feel like this is a moment of urgency and potential peril for our society. I wonder, what gives you hope right now?
0: Well, I mean, every show that I play, we try to create a little bit of the world that we'd like to one day see. And you see in those rooms, you see different generations, different ethnicities, different genders, like all sort of coming together in the celebration of resistance that can be a rock and roll show. For example, on October 3rd, near D.C. at the Meriwether Pavilion, I'm hosting the Power to the People Festival with Foo Fighters, Bruce Springsteen, Dave Matthews, Joan Baez, Public Enemy, Cypress Hill, et cetera, to try to do that on a much larger scale. Hopefully at the turning of the tide, in a lot of ways. One, it's 3 weeks out from the midterms,
1: yeah.
0: But, my mom, Mary Morello, who recently passed away at 102 years old, was a, lifelong freedom fighter and truth teller. And she, her thought on the electoral process was this. She says, you've got to fight the fascists every which way you can. One of those ways is at the ballot box. And so the proceeds from the show are going towards voters' rights organizations. But that's just a strategic move and one piece on the chessboard. And the day after the elections, we try to do the best we can to create a playing field where
1: right.
0: The real work begins. And that's what will hopefully happen and energize people with this Power to the People show.
1: Your song, Date Night, it takes us back in history, and it tells the story of these three young women who resisted the Nazis. Tell us about the inspiration behind that song.
0: Sure. Date Night is a story of three teenage girls in the Netherlands in World War II who seduced Nazi officers, lured them into the woods, and killed them.

0: They're heroes of mine. Hanny Schaft was only 14 years old when she began her guerrilla campaign. The other two were sisters who survived and lived to a ripe old age. Hanny was captured, tortured, and killed by the Nazis in the final months of the war, but she never snitched on her sisters. They're great heroes of mine, and I actually went around to like every Hollywood studio trying to get them to make this into a movie or a TV show, and no one apparently was not marketable enough as, I don't know, Dancing with the Stars or, you know, whatever, you know, Goonies 5 or whatever's in theaters this week. But so I did it myself. I wrote the song myself. Now, the crazy thing is that, one, it's a very inspirational song. Yeah. Two, my 15-year-old son Roman wrote the hot riff in it. But the crazy thing is that it's been controversial and there's been a lot of pushback. You know, I make anti-racist songs for anti-racists. I make anti-fascist songs for anti-fascists. And in this case, I made an explicitly anti-Nazi song for anti-Nazis. And in 2026, that pissed some people off.
1: Did that surprise you?
0: Unfortunately, it didn't. You know, while I try to stay out of the comment section, I realize just how terrible people can be. And the fact that, you know, writing a song about these anti-Nazi heroes was going to ruffle some feathers, unfortunately, did not surprise me at all.
1: Mm. I do have to ask you about the closing song on this album. It's this beautiful acoustic track called They Can't Kill Us All. Tell us about it.
0: Yeah, They Can't Kill Us All. It was actually sort of inspired by student protests on campus over the course of the last couple of years, including, you know, in my son's campus, where there was a lot of pushback. You know, people who were, their only mantra was, please stop killing children. Please just stop killing children. And it became very controversial. There was a lot of censorship on that. And the idea is that it was an inspiration from my mom, Mary Morella. Like there's an ember that burns inside all of us that cannot be extinguished.

0: there is something in the human race that is going to continue to fight back, is going to continue to resist, that is going to be unrelenting in the desire, whether there's billions of us or whether there's a handful.
1: Tom, you've been making politically explicit music for more than 3 decades, and I wonder, is there something that you understand at this point in your career that perhaps you didn't when you first started doing this, when Rage first started?
0: Well, I don't separate someone who fights for justice, for lack of a better term, in their music than someone who does it via their labor union or someone who does it via their anarchist black bloc or whatever. Like, this is just, I'm kind of stuck doing this. I didn't choose to play guitar. It chose me. So now I just have to find a way as a guitar player to say what I think is true and to raise money for causes that are important and try to steal the spine of the real grassroots workers who are fighting for justice every day. It's only sort of reconfirmed my belief that, one, we are in this together, two, that solidarity is the key to a better world, and three, that, like, as my mom said, like, you got to fight the fascists every which way you can. And creating mosh pits in a field or mosh pits in people's mind was what was behind making this record, Everyone Gets Everything They Want.
1: Tom Morello, his new album, Everyone Gets Everything They Want, is out now. Tom, it's a pleasure.
0: Thank you so much for having me. I really appreciate you.
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4: 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More information on volunteering at 970-963-0340. It's sneaking up on 6 o'clock. Coming up next, we'll have the Moth Radio Hour and National Native News. Thanks for listening. Thanks for supporting KDNK. 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
6: 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Right after this.
7: This is National Native News. I'm Jill Freitas. Leaders in the Alaska Native community are working to bring back the power of the indigenous vote leading up to the state's November election. What was once a powerful voting bloc has weakened over the years as younger generations have become less politically active. Mark Moran reports.
8: Leaders in the Alaska Native community are working to bring back the power of the indigenous vote leading up to the state's November election. What was once a powerful voting bloc has weakened over the years as younger generations have become less politically active. One in four voting age members is an Alaskan Native, and as recently as 1982, Indigenous people wielded substantial power at the polls. Some villages even had voter turnout as high as 80%.